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4: NPR News in Washington, I'm Ryland Barton. The U.S. says it struck Iran today in response to a drone attack on a commercial ship that President Trump says violated the ceasefire. U.S. Central Command says the military struck missile and drone locations and coastal radar sites in Iran. Iran's Revolutionary Guard told state media that it will launch a, quote, swift and decisive counterattack in response to the strikes. The Trump administration's Religious Liberty Commission is calling for greater ties between church and state. NPR's Jason DeRose reports.
5: President Trump created the commission through an executive order in May of 2025. The report says religion is often treated as, quote, a problem or annoyance to be managed, restricted, or sidelined. Among the commission's recommendations, the creation of a hotline for students and teachers to report what they perceive as violations of their religious liberty, and legal protections for healthcare workers who refuse to participate in procedures such as abortions that they say violate their religious beliefs. Critics of the Religious Liberty Commission say most of its members are conservative Christians who don't represent the diversity of religious thought in the U.S. Jason DeRose, NPR News.
4: President Trump's critic and former national security advisor John Bolton has pleaded guilty to illegally retaining classified information. A deal with federal prosecutors could help him avoid prison time. Bolton shared notes with family members while writing a memoir, as NPR's Jacqueline Diaz explains.
6: Just as a reminder, John Bolton was indicted back in October on 18 criminal counts, and he pleaded guilty to one count today as part of a plea deal. Prosecutors said that while he was national security advisor for about a year in Trump's first term, he took handwritten notes about his daily meetings with U.S. intelligence and military officials and foreign leaders. He would then type those notes up and then send that sensitive information to two family members over text or email.
4: NPR's Jacqueline Diaz reporting. Israeli ministers and former officials have been encouraging people in Gaza to demonstrate against Hamas. Over a dozen places across the territory were announced as rallying points, but today, the day of the so-called June 26th revolution, no one showed up. NPR's Anas Baba reports.
7: It's unclear who was behind the campaign, but it failed to get Palestinians on the streets to protest Hamas, which says it's ready to hand over governance to a technocratic committee as part of President Trump's peace plan. 8 months into the ceasefire, living conditions remain incredibly dire. Hamas still retains some control over the territory and has used force in the past to suppress protests. But for Palestinians in Gaza today, food, shelter, and water are their top priorities. And people here say they largely blame Israel for a daily airstrikes and tight restrictions on the entry of basic supplies. Just today, an Israeli airstrike killed three local police officers on the streets. Meanwhile, Israel has armed local militias to fight Hamas, leading to further violence in Gaza. Anas Baba, NPR News, Gaza City.
4: This is NPR News. A judge has temporarily ordered Tennessee not to give immigration authorities information about hundreds of sick and disabled immigrant children who are enrolled in a health care assistance program. The state sent letters to families saying a new state law required officials to share such information with immigration authorities if they continue to use the program after the end of June. The maker of ChatGPT says the Trump administration will get to vet companies that want to access to the OpenAI's latest products. As NPR's John Ruch reports, the company says this is a step toward regulation of AI.
8: OpenAI says it gave the government a first look at its newest and most powerful AI models, and that at the administration's request, it's launching with a limited preview for a small group of vetted partners before releasing the products more widely. The latest AI models from OpenAI and competitors like Anthropic have powerful capabilities in areas like cybersecurity, where they can quickly find software vulnerabilities. That's a good thing for companies that want to make their networks more secure, but the concern is that bad actors could use the tools to find and exploit those vulnerabilities. OpenAI says this government access process should not be the default, but rather a step as it works with the administration on a regulatory framework. John Ruich, NPR News.
4: The manager of a Domino's pizzeria in Virginia is the world's fastest pizza maker. Richard Delsett of Manassas claimed the title, assembling three large pies in 31.22 seconds at the Domino's World's Fastest Pizza Making Competition in Las Vegas. He earned $5,000, a trophy, and a championship belt. Major U.S. stocks indexes ticked down today. This is NPR News.
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1: From the New York Times, I'm Natalie Kitroff. This is The Daily. In two polarized 6-3 decisions on Thursday, the Supreme Court delivered big wins for President Trump's immigration agenda, closing off yet another path to seek legal status in the U.S., and potentially setting the stage for hundreds of thousands of people to be deported. Today, my colleague Hamed Ali-Aziz on how those rulings have given Trump new tools to reshape immigration in America. It's Friday, June 26th. Hamed, welcome back to The Daily.
0: Thank you for having me.
1: We're going to talk about the specifics of these two new decisions from the Supreme Court. One of them addresses temporary protected status, TPS, for immigrants, and the other involves claims of asylum. But before we do that, can you just start by putting these rulings into context for me? How important are they to the Trump administration's immigration agenda?
0: Yeah, they're very important. These are major victories for the Trump administration, in particular when it comes to this ruling on TPS. I mean, this is something that has been a priority of the Trump administration, of Stephen Miller, to unwind these protections for nearly a decade now. And every time they try to cut back these rulings affecting hundreds of thousands of people, they were stymied by the federal courts. And so today really is a culmination of that effort, in which the Supreme Court is essentially saying that this is the decision of the president and the Department of Homeland Security.
1: Okay, so if we're going to look at these rulings one by one, it sounds like we should start with the TPS order. So first, just remind us what TPS is, actually, what this case centers on.
0: Yeah, temporary protected status really is as the phrase is defined. I mean, this is a program that allows immigrants, regardless of their status, regardless of whether or not they have a deportation order, the ability to be protected from deportation and have work authorization because their home country is too dangerous to deport them to. And historically, that's because of conflict, wars, or natural disasters. In those instances, the DHS secretary has just decided that this group of people will be protected from deportation.
1: Okay, and what was the challenge that the court was considering here?
0: So what happened here was, really, when you look back to the first Trump administration, there's been a focus amongst Trump officials to go after this program. Specifically, the concern has been that this temporary protected status program is no longer temporary, that people are on TPS for years, for decades, and it's essentially turning into, in their words, an amnesty. Mm-hmm. So you saw the first Trump administration attempt to unwind TPS for groups, including Haitians, and they were stymied by court challenges. Biden comes in. Biden totally explodes the TPS program, really expands the pools of population who could get TPS. It's really an unprecedented level of people. And so this administration, the Trump administration part two, comes in really with a focus on TPS, including it's in some of the first day executive orders. And so DHS Secretary at the time, former DHS Secretary Noem, unwinds TPS protections for Venezuelans, for Haitians, for most of the populations that have TPS. And so in this case, you have Haitians and Syrians who she unwinded the protections for last year. And the advocates representing these populations essentially are saying she didn't follow the right process and are pointing out all these deficiencies with the process with which she undid the protections.
1: Got it. So advocates representing those groups of migrants sue the administration saying they didn't go about the unwinding correctly. And that case ultimately makes it to the Supreme Court.
0: Yeah, exactly. And the Supreme Court in its ruling said that the decision to unwind TPS is not reviewable by the judicial branch, that judges do not have the ability to come in and stop a DHS decision unwinding TPS. In fact, this is in the power of the DHS secretary. It's in the statute. It is not reviewable by the courts.
1: Meaning, essentially, the court is saying there is no role for us here in stopping the executive branch from winding this program down. That's just not our job. It's not in the law. We can't do that.
0: Yeah, that's right.
1: So you called this a pretty big win for the administration. How? Like, what does this mean for them on a practical level?
0: Yeah, so this decision specifically affects Haitians and Syrians. And when it comes to Haitians, there's more than 300,000 Haitians who have TPS. Syrians, it's around 6,000 to 7,000. But really what this decision does is it opens the ability for the administration to unwind TPS whole scale. And we have multiple decisions coming down the road. We have decision that the DHS secretary will have to make on TPS for Salvadorans, for Ukrainians. For Salvadorans, that's more than 100,000 people. For Ukrainians, that's more than 100,000 people.
1: Hmm.
0: There are other court cases right now involving TPS in the lower courts, thousands of those people. So really, you're starting to think about a pretty broad group of people who could suddenly lose status and who could potentially become targets for ICE.
1: Essentially, you have the situation in which the Trump administration may now be able to go one by one through these populations and remove protections for them.
0: Yeah, and it could also really allow the administration to boost their deportation numbers because it opens up these individuals for potential removal from the United States. But it also has some downstream effects as well. There is a belief that TPS and these types of programs incentivize people to cross into the country illegally. And one of the administration's goals has been to show this picture of the United States as not a place where people who are in the country illegally can comfortably live. And so this is just another facet of that approach, which is you are not going to have the ability to be protected from deportation, to work legally, and to be safe from an ICE officer coming to your door, arresting you, and placing you in a detention cell. They sent the picture that if you cross into the country illegally, not only will you likely be turned back, but even if you are able to make it into the United States, your life is going to be very uncomfortable. You're not going to have the same type of ability to stay in the country indefinitely and make a life for yourself.
1: But just inhabit the other side of this issue. The immigration advocates who challenged the administration on their efforts to unwind these programs, their contention, right, is that these programs are worth keeping because they are humanitarian efforts. They protect people who otherwise would be living in really dangerous countries. And keeping them around is part of what makes America what it is.
0: Yeah, the whole idea here, ultimately, when it comes to TPS, is that we can't deport these people to their home country because their home country is in some state of crisis. Either there was an earthquake or some intense natural disaster, or there's war and conflict. I mean, you look at Haiti, which has been in turmoil for years now with issues with government, with protection of people, of policing, of all kinds of intense conflict, as our colleagues here have covered really extensively. And so the idea of deporting Haitians there and protecting them from that deportation, for these advocates, they felt like it was incredibly important because you'd be sending people to definite danger. And so that's the whole idea behind the program. But those types of arguments really fall on deaf ears with this administration. I believe at one point Stephen Miller, when somebody brought up the idea that in one of these cases this was saving people from being sent to a conflict zone, he said that that was a large part of the globe. So should we bring in everybody from across the globe? Is that, that what we should be doing? So that's their perspective. It doesn't really move them, this idea that there's conflict and natural disasters and we can't deport people to those countries.
1: You started to explore this, Hamid, but beyond just how hard it is potentially going to be for people to go back to their home countries in some cases, what are the practical implications of removing groups of this size? Is it even possible? And what would it look like?
0: Yeah, I mean, they are not at a point where they could look at a population of 500,000 people who lose status, for example, in a given month, and be able to target those people and deport them quickly. There's a lot of bureaucracy that's involved. This population, this group of people who got TPS, they've been in constant contact with the federal government, sharing their information on where they live. They have that information. But the ability to arrest people is just one level to it. They have to have space to detain these people. They have to have planes to put these people on. And perhaps most importantly, they have to get the countries to agree to take them. They have to get travel documents for these people, and they have to get Haiti or Syria or whatever other country to agree to large-scale deportations. Now, this administration has made that a massive priority, getting countries on board and taking back their own nationals, and they are going to other countries to deport so-called third country nationals, so people not from that country. So they deported people to Eswatini, to South Sudan, to Cameroon, who were from countries across the globe. So that's certainly their priority, but a lot is really in the way right now of them being able to act on this population and quickly deport them.
1: So there are a lot of practical obstacles standing in their way. So if they are able to get to a point where these removals really do start happening, just talk about the potential impact of that in the United States. I mean, you've said these programs have been around for a really long time. I'd imagine that means these people, in many cases, have been here for a while.
0: Yeah, and in the case of the Haitians who've had TPS, at least some of them who have had protection since 2010. And so that's a long period of time for people to build communities, to create lives for themselves, really become ingrained in the areas that they live. Some of these groups have actually pointed out how Haitians, for example, have become really a part of the healthcare and elder care industries. So that's going to have a major impact on those industries, the American economy, on these communities. And after this ruling, I think some of these people are just going to have to decide whether or not they go into the shadows and they try to avoid the government trying to find them, or they decide, as the Trump administration wants, to leave this country voluntarily. There are all kinds of downstream effects based off of this ruling.
1: Okay, so huge consequences, essentially, from this decision.
0: Yeah, definitely. And it was only one of two rulings by the Supreme Court, the second of which does not have the same type of practical effect. But it does tell us something about the Trump administration and their belief of immigration enforcement and where they plan to go on this topic.
1: When we come back, my colleague Hamid Ali-Aziz on two polarized 6-3 Supreme Court decisions that gave President Trump new power to crack down on immigration. We'll be right back.
3: The Daily is supported by Ninja One, the Ninja One unified IT operations platform, used by 35,000 customers in over 140 countries, with solutions to support IT

0: you're going to order lasagna, and it's going to be like ranch dressing all over the place.
1: I'm Peter Sagal. 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
3: This is The Daily. I'm Natalie Ketroleff. Back to my conversation with Hamed Al-Yazeez on two polarized 6-3 Supreme Court decisions that gave President Trump new power to crack down on immigration. Okay, so let's talk about that second ruling. What do we need to know about the background of this case and how the court ruled on it?
4: Yeah, so starting in 2016, the Obama administration did something called metering. What was happening was individuals were coming to port of entry, you know, the area where people cross into the United States at the southern border. And they were right at that port of entry, going up to the officers and claiming asylum. And what the Obama administration did, really on a small scale, was limit the number of people who could on any given day go up to the officers and claim asylum. The Trump administration came in 2017 and later on really expanded that practice. And so for these advocates and immigration lawyers, they were contesting the idea that the government could stop these people from attempting to claim asylum at the port of entry, that that was actually violating the law. And what the Supreme Court said today was that this whole concept with which asylum application rests on, this idea of people can claim asylum once they arrive in the United States, well, you're not arriving in the United States if you're in Mexico.
3: Basically, the court is saying that if you come from Mexico to a port of entry, you're not entitled to claim asylum if you haven't crossed into the country at that point.
4: Yeah, that's exactly right.
3: And you said this decision would be less immediate in terms of its practical implications. What did you mean by that?
4: Well, this administration has essentially shut down the southern border.
3: So essentially, what the administration gets out of this is closing what they see as a really problematic loophole in the system. You said this was representative of where the Trump administration planned to go in its immigration strategy. Just say what you meant by that.
4: Yeah, you know, both of these decisions, the TPS decision and this border decision, are instances in which the administration is really taking advantage of immigration laws on the books, finding every nook and cranny ability to stop people from coming or try to remove them from the United States. And I think it really reflects a more meticulous approach to immigration enforcement. So, you know, we saw during phase one with Greg Bovino and Kristi Noem, this campaign in big American cities, pulling people over, arresting people and asking questions later.
3: Right.
4: And this phase two is really much more, like I said, meticulous, under the radar, subtle, but could potentially have just as much impact. And the new DHS Secretary, Mark Wayne Mullen, has been public about this idea that immigration enforcement should continue, but he just wants it to be a lot quieter. So we're not seeing those major operations. We're not seeing, for example, flights of people sent to a prison in El Salvador, 200-something people,
3: right,
4: under the Alien Enemies Act. And I think one of the benefits of a quieter approach for the administration is having the ability to cement some of these really sweeping changes, for example, to TPS or that border policy, but also when

0: You conduct your arrests and deportations on a quieter level, then you don't have as much of a community pushback of mass protests of really essentially chaos on American streets, and you're able to effectively continue to deport people and have that same effect, but without the complications.
1: So you're saying, Hamid, that actually both things are happening at once. There is this kind of approach to dealing with the systems and the laws, and at the same time, they're still rounding people up.
0: Yeah, exactly. In recent weeks, there have been days in which more than 1,500 people, for example, have been arrested on a given day. That's a large number.
1: Wow.
0: It's just not happening with video cameras and news crews in a big American city with DHS officials really being out there. It's just happening much quieter. And this administration, with these rulings, now has the ability to target more people, to strip protections, to try to deport more people. And if anything, I think it's a real affirmation at their goals, their beliefs, their ideas, that in fact, this whole time when they've been saying that judges should not be so involved with these types of actions, that they were right, according to the Supreme Court. And I think that no doubt gives them the confidence moving forward to lean in to deportations, stripping people of protections, and to force people to leave this country if they don't have a way to remain permanently.
1: Well, Hamid, thank you so much.
0: Thanks for having me.
1: Hamid Ali-Aziz covers the Department of Homeland Security and Immigration Policy for the New York Times.
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1: 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I'm Natalie Kitrovas. 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
4: BBC News with Chris Barrow. The U.S. military says it's carried out strikes against Iran in response to an attack on a commercial ship in the Strait of Hormuz on Thursday, which American officials said violated the ceasefire agreement. Iran's Revolutionary Guards said it targeted U.S. military positions in the region in response, but without giving further details. Israel and Lebanon have signed a framework agreement brokered by the United States, but shortly afterwards, the Israeli Prime Minister Benjamin Netanyahu insisted Israel would remain in southern Lebanon until Hezbollah disarms. The Iranian-backed group has rejected the negotiation process. The Venezuelan authorities say more than 900 people are now known to have died in Wednesday's two huge earthquakes. The United Nations says more than 50,000 remain unaccounted for. A tremor of 4.9 magnitude was felt off Venezuela's northern coast on Friday afternoon. The authorities installed by Russia in Crimea have declared a state of emergency as Ukraine intensifies its attacks on the annexed peninsula. People are facing fuel rationing. The US has allowed the artificial intelligence company Anthropic to release its powerful Claude Mythos 5 AI model to what it described as trusted partners. 2 weeks ago, Washington ordered Anthropic not to allow anyone not American to use the model. France has condemned the military government in Burkina Faso for breaking off diplomatic ties, describing the move as hostile and baseless. In 2022, Burkina Faso's military leader expelled French troops who'd been helping fight Islamist extremism there for 12 years. The Tanzanian government has ordered the suspension of all political gatherings until further notice, citing security concerns. Tanzanian opposition parties criticised the ban. One said it would challenge it in court. And in the World Cup, Cape Verde are playing Saudi Arabia, while Spain are playing Uruguay in Group H. BBC News.
5: What is this noise on? It's okay.
6: You're listening to Crowd Science from the BBC World Service, the show that answers your science questions. I'm Caroline Steele, and that yowling sound is my cat, Ollie. He's just spotted his number one enemy, a white cat that sometimes likes to hang out in our garden. How dare he?
5: It's okay, it's just a cat. If I could do with a snack, let's not hit. That's nice. Should we try being nice?
6: Ollie never fails to recognise his rival or to react with ear-splitting howls. He seems to remember this cat and their beef with each other every time they cross paths. I'm pondering my cat's memory thanks to a question from one of our listeners.
7: I am Dr. Taiwo Olani from Mogon, Osun State, Nigeria, but I currently live in Portsmouth in the UK.
6: So what's your question for Crowd Science?
7: My question to CrowdScience is, do animals care about the past?
6: And what made you think of this question?
7: First, I've been listening to programs by Sir David Attenborough. Of course, I used to interact with these programs a lot. Then recently, I came across a textbook on the history of the English language. And in the textbook, it was said that the interest in the past is what distinguishes animals from human. And I was like, oh, can I send it to Craft Science and see what evidence they are going to get from it?
6: Okay. Right. Well, I like this. We've got a specific line in a textbook to fact check. And also you mentioned David Attenborough there. So do you mean sort of you've watched Blue Planet and Planet Earth and peered into these unbelievable worlds and you're wondering, you know, what's going on?
7: Yeah, I have.
6: And what do you think? Do you think, like the textbook that you read, that an interest in the past separates humans from other animals?
7: I wouldn't say yes, because I think that is up to crowd science to let me find out.
6: Okay, I like that. We'll talk to the experts and find you an answer. What separates humans from animals is an interest in the past. That's a 900-year-old quote from Henry of Huntington, an English writer. Now, to me, it feels a bit outdated and quite a bold claim to make nowadays. And listener Taiwo is also wondering if it still holds true, according to modern science. To understand if animals are interested in the past, we first need to look at how animals understand the past, which brings us to Cambridge University in the UK, home to some baby magpies, who are in an indoor enclosure and, to be honest, aren't too thrilled to see a new unfamiliar face.
8: So they're really, really young.
9: They're super young, yeah.
8: They're
9: not even 2 months as yet.
6: This is Professor Nicola Clayton. She studies cognition in corvids, a highly intelligent group of birds that include crows, ravens, rooks, jackdaws, jays, and magpies.
8: They're beautiful. I mean, they're sort of mostly black with a white chest.
9: And don't forget the gorgeous green ultraviolet sheen.
8: Oh, okay.
9: Oh, you heard a few peeps. Hello.
6: If you catch the magpies in the right light, their black tail and wing feathers appear a beautiful deep green colour.
8: What research have you done, I guess not with these specific birds, but with this species?
9: Well, they're a bit young for us to have done too much yet, but we're looking, like psychologists do with young babies, in how cognition develops. How does thinking emerge? When do they start to know things? When do they start to make inferences? When do they start to put things together?
8: And does that include researching and understanding their memories and the way they form memories?
9: Absolutely. So one of the first things that we started doing with them is asking if and when they develop object permanence.
6: Object permanence is the understanding that objects that we've come across continue to exist even when we can no longer see them, hear them, or otherwise sense them. Human infants first show signs of object permanence at about 4 months old.
9: If you see me with my iPhone, you can see it now. Now you can't see it anymore. But because you have object permanence, you know that my iPhone continues to exist, even though you can't see it anymore. Now, if you know it continues to exist, you have to have a memory of where you saw it and where you think it now is. And even though you can't see it, you know where it is because you have a memory of where you saw me put it.
8: Yes, I see what you mean. You know something exists regardless of whether or not you can see it in that
9: moment.
8: Well,
9: that's what memory is, isn't it? A memory is something you saw and then disappeared, but you know it continues to exist because it's still in your mind's eye. It's not how memory is normally described, but it is a way of describing memory, right?
6: So one way we can define memory is an understanding that something that you can no longer see still exists. But can you test for object permanence in birds?
9: You can hide things in little pups and see whether they know if it's something they really like, something really valuable, like a yummy food item or a shiny object, that they'll come back and search it when they want it.
6: If you hide a treat under a cup and a baby magpie still looks for it, even when they can't see it anymore, it demonstrates object permanence.
9: And the real smarty pants is behind the scenes, Chess. She's checking us out. She's the really clever one. And she's already past stage 4 object permanence, which is the stage at which they show that they can understand that something continues to exist even though you can't see it.
8: So she understands that when you leave this room, you're still alive out there, living a life.
9: I think so.
8: And then you come back in and you're here again. You still exist in between your visits.
9: Yeah.
6: Object permanence is one of the earliest building blocks of cognition, and we see it in species across the animal kingdom. It's part of how animals, including us humans, make sense of the past and understand the world around us. But we're not just looking for evidence of memory. We want to know if animals are interested in the past. And for that, we're going to need to look inside our brains.
10: Memory is supported by a network of brain regions, but let's say the critical node in this network is generally considered to be the hippocampus, so a brain region that lies deep inside the human brain.
6: This is Freya Olafsdottir. She's an assistant professor of neuroscience at the Donders Institute for Brain Behaviour and Cognition at Radboud University in the Netherlands. Okay, so the hippocampus is kind of the most important brain region in memory, human memories. You said it sort of involves lots of different regions. Which other parts of the brain are involved?
10: So another region that's been studied quite extensively is the prefrontal cortex, so that's really the front part of the brain, particularly in humans, so that's a part of the human brain that's quite distinct from other animals, even other primates. So it's proportionally very big in humans. And so we need the frontal cortex to really allow us to very accurately recall memories.
6: Okay, so the hippocampus is kind of acting a bit like the library, and then the prefrontal cortex is the librarian going, okay, let's get that book.
10: Exactly. That's, I think, a useful analogy in this context, yeah. So the hippocampus is really critical for forming memories, right? And allowing us to, you know, remember like single events like your last birthday or what you had for breakfast this morning. Sometimes it's called event-to-memory or episodic memory is the more technical term.
6: Episodic memories are memories of personal experiences in your life. What happened, where it happened, and when it happened. And a small C-shaped structure tucked deep within our brains called the hippocampus plays a key role in forming these episodic memories.
10: Whereas the cortex is thought to kind of contain what's called semantic memory. So that's more kind of knowledge, like knowing what the capital of France is.
6: So we've got two key regions of the brain, hippocampus, prefrontal cortex. How does that compare in other animals? Do other species basically have the same brain setup when it comes to forming memories?
10: Rats and mice have a hippocampus. Its anatomy is strikingly similar to the human hippocampus. Cats and dogs and bats also have a hippocampus. To an extent, even birds have a hippocampus. So it's something that's shared, it's converged, so evolution has kind of converged on this region. It's come up with the same hardware for memory, you could say.
6: So if many animals have a hippocampus, does that mean many animals also have episodic memories?
10: There is disagreement in the field about whether episodic memory is unique to human. I've thought about this a fair bit, actually, and obviously I study rodents. I'm well aware of the similarities, the structural similarities between the rodent and human hippocampus. But with time, the definition of episodic memory, which has its root in psychology, has evolved. And now, you know, you're meant to be able to show that the animal is also able to consciously recall a memory.
6: Episodic memories could be key to answering listener Taiwo's question. They're the conscious recall of past experiences. And if animals can consciously revisit past experiences, then I'd argue they're showing an interest in the past, not just responding to it. My cat, Ollie, always meows at dinner time. But is he reminiscing about previous meals, or is he simply following a learned pattern that earns him a reward?
11: So it's 6 o'clock, it's dinner time, and my cat Ollie has come in from outside, and now he's being noisy.
12: What is it you want? Have you noticed the time?
11: Do you remember something? He's saying, it's 6 o'clock, excuse me, have you not noticed?
12: So he's walked me over to where his food is, because he remembers where his food is. And he's like, excuse me, why aren't you feeding me?
11: Here's your wet food, Olf.
6: Ollie knows that he gets dinner at around 6 p.m, and if he meows at me persistently, he usually gets it a bit sooner. Is this an example of episodic memory?
13: Even though that could be that they have a recollection of a past event when they are doing that, that behavior doesn't necessarily show that they have this complex mental representation of a past event, right?
6: This is Hema Martin-Ordas, a psychologist at Stirling University in the UK. She specializes in animal cognition, including memory.
13: When we talk about remembering past events, we are actually going back in time mentally, and we project ourselves into that past event, and we have this picture of the past event, right? Like where I was having breakfast this morning, what I was having, what clothes was I wearing. You can do what your cat is doing without actually having that complex mental representation. So he could well be remembering in the way that we're talking about, but that alone wouldn't be enough evidence to say that they can remember the past in the way that an episodic memory will allow them to do.
6: We can't prove that Ollie is consciously recalling the past. We know he has a hippocampus. We know he's altering his behaviour based on past events. But does he have conscious episodic memories, memories of dinners past? We can't be sure.
13: So to me, the best example of episodic memory is based on a study that we did a while ago with great apes. And this task asked the, in this case, it was chimpanzees and orangutans, if they could remember an event that happened 3 years ago. So 3 years earlier, we show them a task in which there was a reward, and they couldn't access that reward. And to do that, they had to use a tool. But I hid the tools, so they saw me hiding the tools, and then we just gave them access to the rooms where the tools were hidden, and they had to go and pick it up.
6: The apes found the tools they needed to access the reward, but what's particularly remarkable is for how long they remembered where these tools were hidden.
13: So 3 years later, what we did is we showed them the task, but we didn't show them where the tools were hidden. And what they did is once we gave them access to the rooms again where the tools were hidden, they went straight away to find the tools.
6: Wow.
13: It was from the very start of the trial, so it didn't take them long to find them. They were not like wandering around the room, so they went straight to retrieve the tool.
6: 3 years later, I mean, I lose my tools that I've put down 3 minutes ago. Or the fact that 3 years later, they remember where to find a tool.
13: It was really impressive, and it was really impressive to see because we didn't know what they were going to do. So this was the first time that something like this was tested. And to me, this is so far the strongest evidence that we have that great apes can remember past events.
6: So that's an example of episodic memory.
13: To me, it is.
6: Yeah.
13: And again, if we go back with the definition of episodic memory, in which the conscious aspect is critical, then we still don't have evidence that this is exactly episodic memory following that definition.
6: Mm.
13: From a behavioral perspective, it is. There's only one possible way to solve that task, which is remembering that past event.
6: To me, it feels hard to argue that great apes aren't consciously remembering coming across these tools in the past when they know exactly where to look for a tool 3 years later. But again, technically, we can't prove this recall is conscious. Although, is it enough to start nudging us towards an answer to listener Taiwo's question? If an animal can use a memory from 3 years ago to guide its behaviour today, isn't that demonstrating some kind of interest in the past?
13: I think that still is a little bit of a stretch. Again, like, it depends on how you will define the interest, right? I think there can be a basic level, which is I have an interest in that event because it is helping me to solve this problem. But that level of reflection on the past event, I don't think we have clear evidence yet of that.
6: Hema's experiment with great apes is strong evidence of long-term memory that can be applied to something useful. But we can't say the apes are showing an interest in the past, as we can't prove that they're reflecting on what they remember. The same goes for rodents. They may have a similar brain structure to humans, but still no evidence of an interest in the past. But what about Nicholas Corvids, famous for their incredible problem solving? They may not show an interest in the past as infants, but maybe we can find evidence once their brains have fully developed. That's coming up next. You're listening to Crowd Science from the BBC World Service, the show that probes the memories of scientists to find answers to your questions. Listener Taiwo got in touch wanting us to fact-check a quote he came across in a textbook. This is what he read. An interest in the past is what separates humans from other animals. I'm going to have one last try at proving that my very intelligent and very noisy cat, Ollie, cares about his previous experiences.
14: Okay, I've just arrived home from work, and I'm really hoping that my cat, Ollie, is going to greet me with a meow or two. He only does this with people that he knows and recognises. Strangers, he just sort of sits and silently watches, so let's see what we get. Hopefully he's in. Let's see.
15: Hey, Oz.
6: Hi, Ollie.
14: Ollie, are you aware who I am?
6: I think we have to take that as a yes.
15: I think observations are the absolute cornerstone and starting point, but as a psychologist, you then need to do proper experiments.
6: Yes, okay. So I need to do some research on Ollie. Here's our Corvid expert, Nicola Clayton, again.
15: I think you need a bit more hard work on it, but I agree. I think as an inspiration for why this could be a relevant question, yes. But I think you have to figure out whether he's just reacting to a safe smell that's been learned over time, or whether there's something he specifically remembers about you.
8: Interesting.
15: And that's the challenge. It's a challenge because what you have to do with any animal is to really get inside their heads and think what's appropriate to them.
8: Yes.
15: You have to do something that means that they're motivated.
8: Okay, so I'm going to have to start ruling some things out. Like, yeah. If I
15: you
8: just...
15: You might need to join our lab for a year or so and
8: okay,
15: do an internship.
8: Sign me up. Oh my gosh, an internship on cat memory. Can you imagine?
16: A cat research project would be new territory for our Corvid expert, Nicola. Keen Crowd Science listeners may remember we spoke to another Corvid researcher in our episode, Do Animals Have Funerals? Where we heard how they appear to have memories as people who might be dangerous to them. Check it out wherever you get your BBC podcasts. Now, Nicola is currently studying the cognition of baby magpies. But what about her previous experiments with adult birds? She's studied scrub jays and what they do with their stores of food, or caches, when they're around other birds.
15: What we showed is that birds who have been thieves in the past, if they're watched, then they're trying to hide their caches. When those others, that public audience, has left the scene, they move them to new hiding places.
8: Mm.
15: So they've used their past experience of being a thief to think, those thieves over there, they might like to steal those valuable caches. In the case of jays and worms.
16: Jays who have a history of stealing and are being watched by other birds become very protective of their food.
15: But naive birds who haven't thieved in the past don't do it.
8: Interesting. So they're almost able to put themselves in the shoes of the thief because they have behaved in that way before.
15: Precisely. Except the only problem with that is jays don't wear shoes. So other than that, I think you've got
8: an analogy. That's so interesting. Okay, so that is using a memory of the past and using it to plan for the future. I think that's hard to argue that that's not an interest in the past. I guess you could say, okay, we don't know that the birds are sort of consciously thinking, that happened, I should avoid this happening. But still...
15: Absolutely. Spot on. I think the problem is we can never deal with the thorny problem of phenomenological consciousness.
16: Phenomenological consciousness is the subjective experience of being aware, essentially what it feels like to be you.
15: I don't even know you're conscious, and you don't even know that I'm conscious.
8: True, I'm just sort of taking your word for it, really.
15: We infer it through conversation, right? Now, The thing about the jays, though, is that they're very flexible. So I said experienced thieves do this, naive ones don't. But if the experienced birds are hiding the food in front of their mate, with whom they're happy, under certain terms and conditions, to share the caches, just as in any marriage, under certain terms and conditions, they don't move them to new places.
16: It's clear that Jay's memories help them make some remarkably sophisticated decisions, like deciding to hide food from other birds if they themselves have stolen before. But if the other bird is their partner, that's okay, they're allowed to steal food. But are scrub jays consciously thinking about the past? It's only through language that we've come to understand human consciousness. So until we can communicate with animals, we simply can't answer that. Here's Freya again. She studies rodents.
17: So I don't think there is anything that should rule out that they are conscious animals.
8: Hmm.
17: But they're strikingly intelligent animals, and actually I find that the more I study animal behavior and the brain of non-human animals, I find it harder and harder actually to differentiate humans. You know, to say, what is it different about being human?
8: Yeah.
17: I mean, there are obvious differences, but they have remarkable ability for abstract cognition.
16: It might well be that animals have conscious episodic memories, memories of events, but we can't prove it, which means we haven't yet answered listener Taiwo's question. Do animals have an interest in the past? But maybe there are other ways of showing interest. Here's Hema, our great ape expert, again.
13: I think if you can think of interest in the past as, well, I take that event to learn or to do something different in the present to not make that mistake again, then any evidence of learning will be, considered evidence of reflecting in the past. And if you can consider that having an interest in the past is that I have to remember to do something so I know that I'm going to get that reward that I really want, then I think there is evidence of that in non-human animals.
18: Have you done any research into that? Have you got any examples from your work?
13: There is research on that in terms of using these past memories for planning for a future event. I've done a little bit of research on that with grade 8s, and they can definitely take into account these past events to plan for a future one.
18: So could you tell me a bit about that research? How did you test this?
13: Chimpanzees were presented with tasks, but there were no tools. And then they were taken to a different room, and there were some tools, but there was no task.
18: When taken into a room with only tools, the chimps were able to remember the tasks they'd seen earlier and identify exactly what they needed.
13: So they were able to take the correct tool, and they took it to their sleeping room, and they kept it for 24 hours, and then they brought it back into the testing room.
18: Wow.
13: To solve the task.
18: So they saw, say, a hammer and thought, oh, you know what? That would be really useful for that puzzle I saw earlier. I'm going to keep hold of this and see if I can use it in the future.
13: Yeah, well, I guess it involves the understanding of remembering that task that is going to be there, but also that there is something happening in the future, and that is the reason why I need to keep this tool for.
18: Taiwo, you wanted to know if humans are unique in showing an interest in the past. Chimpanzees, jays and rodents all show that they're using knowledge of the past to make decisions, and in some cases even plan for the future. Now, whether we count that as an interest in the past depends on how you define interest. If an interest in the past means consciously reflecting on what's happened before, we absolutely can't prove that. But for me, remembering the past and understanding it enough to solve problems, like the chimpanzees finding tools for a task in another room, is interest enough. As Nicola said, after all, when you tell me you're interested in the past, I'm just taking your word for it. Unless you can live inside other people's brains, you can't really prove anyone is conscious at all. Now, before I become even more philosophical or existential, I think it's time to hand over to Taiwo for the credits.
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0: I'm Chris Boyd. Up next on Think, the miseries of a too busy brain.
1: When people hear the word busy, they think of the external factors that are competing for our attention. But this is actually a chronic stress management crisis.
0: We'll spend this hour with a holistic medicine physician who notes that traditional medicine often approaches symptoms like insomnia, anxiety, and lack of focus with separate therapies, when in fact they may be related to one another and to the crushing amount of stress we accept as normal in the 21st century. We'll talk about drug-free ways to give our busy brains the break they need to function at their best and learn how intense mental pressures that go unaddressed can harm our physical health. Our conversation starts after a short break.
2: Live PR News in Washington, I'm Ryland Barton. Secretary of State Marco Rubio says Israel and Lebanon have a preliminary peace deal after months of conflict between Israel and Lebanese militant group Hezbollah. Israeli Prime Minister Benjamin Netanyahu says it's a great achievement and that allows his military to remain in territory it occupied in southern Lebanon. A Hezbollah official warned of civil war. President Trump's Religious Liberty Commission has provided recommendations. NPR's Danielle Kurtzleben reports on one way he's trying to cement his base ahead of the midterms.
3: The commission interviewed more than 100 people, some of whom said their religious liberty had been threatened. Texas Lieutenant Governor Dan Patrick served as commission chair.
4: And what was used against them was one phrase that's not in the Constitution, and that phrase is separation of church and state. The left has used that one phrase, that was one line out of one of hundreds of letters by Thomas Jefferson, to batter and hammer people of faith for the last 70 to 80 years.
3: The report recommends that the Justice Department clarify the meaning of separation of church and state. It also recommends strengthening school choice and issuing Know Your Rights posters about religious freedom. Danielle Kurtzleben, NPR News, The White House.
2: President Trump is threatening a 100% tariff on any country that imposes a tax on digital services from the U.S., like search engines, social media sites, and online marketplaces. In an online post, Trump singled out European countries that he said are discussing imminent implementation of taxes on American companies. The Supreme Court has ruled the president does not have unlimited authority to impose tariffs. A federal judge has declared a mistrial in the case of the man accused of starting last year's deadly Palisades fire in L.A. As Steve Futterman reports, a new trial date has been set for October.
5: After 3 days of deliberating, the jury told the judge it was deadlocked and unable to reach a unanimous verdict. After the mistrial was declared, the jury foreman told the court jurors were split 10-2 in favor of acquittal. Defense attorney Steve Haney said he would have preferred a not guilty verdict, but was generally pleased.
6: You know, anytime you get a hung jury, some attorneys look at that as a victory. A 10-2 decision is also pretty resoundingly favorable for the defense.
5: What he wasn't pleased about was the decision by the U.S. Attorney's Office here in L.A. to retry the case. The prosecution said Jonathan Rinderknecht was motivated by anger at society. The defense suggested New Year's Eve fireworks might be the cause. For NPR News, I'm Steve Futterman in Los Angeles.
2: People in Venezuela are desperately searching for loved ones after two powerful earthquakes struck Wednesday. More than 900 deaths have been confirmed and up to 40,000 missing. Thousands are without cell service. The United Nations has urged Venezuela to lift social media restrictions to aid the search. Social media has become crucial for finding missing people. You're listening to NPR News from Washington. A federal lawsuit accuses gas station operators in California of using AI-powered software to illegally collude and raise prices. The proposed class action lawsuit targets companies like Marathon and Circle K for allegedly violating antitrust laws with fuel pricing software Calibrate. The lawsuit says Calibrate helps coordinate high prices and discourages operators from lowering them. The House Oversight Committee has served subpoenas to a billionaire who made payments to Jeffrey Epstein. Lawmakers questioned Leon Black today about his connection with Epstein, but they say he refused to answer some questions, NPR's Ava Berger reports.
7: Lawmakers said Black walked out of the interview when pressed on his ties with Epstein. House Oversight Chair James Comer, a Republican from Kentucky, told reporters that he's now issuing two subpoenas for Black. He says he wants copies of supposed non-disclosure agreements Black allegedly signed with survivors of Epstein's abuse, and he wants to depose Black under oath.
8: This is a result of refusing to answer specific questions about the NDAs and the terms.
7: Black has denied any allegations of wrongdoing. His lawyer says in a statement that Black, quote, never engaged in sex trafficking and, quote, never paid Epstein for access to women. Ava Berger, NPR News.
2: Greece has launched a cash incentive to catch toxic silver-cheeked toadfish. As the invasive species spreads throughout the Mediterranean, the fish's organs contain a deadly neurotoxin. It's damaged fishing nets and reduced catches. Authorities are paying 5 1/3 euros per kilogram, that's $2.75 a pound, to remove the species, which will be frozen and incinerated. It's NPR.
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10: For Think comes from Interabang Books.
11: Maybe you can relate. You've got a million things to do every day, but you can't fathom getting started without a copious supply of caffeine. While you're trying to achieve one of the critical items on your list, all the other ones are still competing for your attention, so you can never just focus. And when the end of the day finally comes, your thoughts are still racing 200 miles an hour, denying you a decent night's sleep and setting you up to repeat the whole pattern again tomorrow. From KERA in Dallas, this is Think. I'm Chris Boyd. With an election cycle, wars around the globe, even some fun things like the Olympics, 2024 was a busy year. All this week, we are listening back to some of our favorite Think shows of this past year. And amid these hectic times, I'm reminded of a conversation I had with Dr. Romy Mushtaq, a physician and chief wellness officer for Evolution Hospitality, about calming a busy brain. Mushtaq is the author of The Busy Brain Cure, the 8-week plan to find focus, tame anxiety, and sleep again. She joined us in January. Romy, welcome to Think.
1: Honored to be here with you and all of the listeners, Chris. Thank you.
11: So this syndrome you call busy brain is not quite as straightforward as, say, leading a busy life and having a brain. You're talking here about this pattern of neuroinflammation caused by chronic stress. What are some common signs that our brains are being physiologically affected by our mental burdens?
1: Chris, thank you so much. You're absolutely right. When people hear the word busy, they think of the external factors that are competing for our attention. But this is actually a chronic stress management crisis. We're in a place in a post-pandemic world. Nobody wants to be told, Chris, just eat berries and breathe and everything's going to be fine, right? And so as I was researching with all the corporate clients I was working with, there were a few patterns that emerged. Number one, I call it being stuck on the stimulant sedative cycle, a stimulant like caffeine or even maybe prescription ADHD medicine like Adderall, which is overprescribed here in the United States. You think there's no way I can focus, let alone tune into my personality without an extra boost of energy drinks or coffee or these stimulant medications. And then you're wired all day and maybe even low-key anxious and you don't know what to focus on. And a simple email, like me emailing you after the show and saying, hey, Chris, thanks for reading my book, will take me 37 minutes to complete. And I'm still anxious. And then you're wired and you can't leave work behind when you go home. And when you put your head down on the pillow, there are racing thoughts or what's known as ruminating anxiety, creating insomnia. Or even worse, you wake up somewhere in the middle of the night between 2 to 4 a.m., you're wide awake and you can't go back to bed. So you fool yourself to thinking, I'll feel better if I tackle something on my to-do list. And you get up and you do a load of laundry before the kids get up.
11: Okay, so what you're talking about here is all tied to inflammation, which is this immune response that is supposed to help us heal. Why is it that chronic inflammation is bad for us?
1: What happens in the brain, we know this mechanism of interleukin-1 in the brain gets elevated in other disease states like dementia or neurodegeneration of Parkinson's, or if you have a virus in the brain. But what was shocking as I was doing the research for this book, Chris, was sitting under chronic stress month after month, year after year, will create the same response. And it's not just in the limbic system of the acute stress response that a lot of us has heard about. It actually affects a particular part of your brain, what I call the busy brain center, or in clinical neuroscience terms, your hypothalamus, and the SCN nucleus, which governs something known as your circadian rhythm or your body's biological clock. And just like an airport traffic control tower that's linking one airport, like in Dallas, to airports all around the world, our hypothalamus is the same way, Chris. It's linked to the memory and attention and mood centers of our brain. But guess what? Also, it's linked to our hormones and our digestion and our respiration. So now this synchrony or symphony that should be happening in your body for all your organs to be working in a 24-hour cycle are completely disrupted, just like a storm coming through DFW airport and canceling all incoming and outgoing flights.
11: You are writing about this as a physician with years of experience treating neurology patients, but also as a person who has experienced these effects. Would you share just a little bit about your catastrophic run-in with your own busy brain?
1: Yeah, Chris. It was probably one of the most important reasons I wrote this book. I know what it feels like to be walking the halls of the workplace alone, and it's visible that something is wrong. This happened to me back when I was in neurology, at a time where less than 5% of the brain doctors in America were women. And we didn't have terms back then like a mental health crisis or burnout at work. And my patients knew I was struggling and asked if I was okay, but none of my colleagues did. It was the loneliest place to be in the world. And I remember it started out as simple chest pain, which was initially diagnosed as just acid reflux, you're too stressed. But it turns out I have a rare medical disorder known as achalasia. And because I was prescribing to that burn and churn special that so many listeners are, I'm just going to churn through the day and burn the midnight oil to get my work done. It caught up with me. And the symptoms became so severe that I was waking up in the middle of the night, choking on my own saliva and vomit and getting pneumonia. We knew something was wrong. And by the time I was correctly diagnosed, I had precancerous lesions and ended up in life-saving surgery. Hmm. And Chris, I was sitting there in the hospital knowing that nothing I learned in medical school up till this point is going to help me now.
11: So you came to realize you were caught up in what you call this stress success cycle, which is about what? Believing a certain kind of success is essential regardless of the cost, and then assuming that running around being stressed all the time is a sign to you and everybody else of how committed you are.
1: Yeah, you know, so many high-performing leaders I work with feel like success at all costs, and I hear this term often, I'm living at the edge of burnout, or we wear stress as a badge of honor, or you're just resigned to the fact of, Chris, who in journalism or tech or healthcare or the legal field is not stressed these days? You're stressed, I'm stressed, everybody is. Keep pushing. And that's the stress success cycle. I'm here to say, hey, success is sexy. I want you to achieve your life and personal goals and professional goals, but not at the cost of stressing and burning yourself out. And there's a different way to handle this.
11: We should know here, Romy, that not all stress is exactly the same, and its effects on our bodies and our brains can vary as well. So let's go through some of these. What is acute stress?
1: Acute stress is, you know, the busy brain center is typically a calm station. And then there's ice on the road, and acute stress is going to help you in that moment so that you're not focused on the car coming in oncoming traffic and how great the rims are, but you're actually all focused on how to steer your car and not slip into oncoming traffic in ice. That's acute stress that lasts seconds or minutes, at the most hours, and you come back down to the calm station. That's when a breathing technique or taking a nap or self-care can work. Chronic stress is unrelenting stress in your personal or professional life that's been going on for months or years. And often people in this situation have at least one, if not more, critical life change happening. You may have a loss of a loved one, dealing with a chronic disease, financial burden, changing a job. Even good news like getting married or having a new baby can be a cause of chronic stress because it's change. And then the last thing is burnout. And that's when you've just churned and burned, and that the chronic stress has made you reach a point where not only are you overwhelmed, you're cynical, and you've lost that joy in life.
11: So burnout and stress are related to one another, but they're not precisely the same thing.
1: Correct. According to the World Health Organization, that finally made burnout an actual clinical diagnosis in 2019. It's actually due to our occupations, and that there are a few different symptoms, that you're overwhelmed with work, you're no longer feeling success or joy in things in work that used to bring you that, and maybe you're becoming even a little bit cynical. Two of those three symptoms can lead to burnout. And according to the latest data in preparation for this interview that just came out from Gallup in the last few months, the 2023 data, Chris, we're doing worse this year than we were the last. The rates of burnout are still at 44% in the workplace. That's significant across all industries.
11: So to understand how this can affect our brains, will you tell us about the Cannon-Bard theory?
1: Yes. So the Cannon-Bard theory in acute stress is also known as the fight, flight, or fright response. I go back to that initial thing that I was talking about. You're driving along and you hit a patch of black ice on the highway. What's going to happen is in your limbic system, the stress response or hormones are going to be elevated, and cortisol and raises, and your blood vessels dilate, sending more blood to your brain, to your muscles, so you can react. And if you've ever had to drive on ice like I did growing up in the Midwest, you remember to take your foot off the brake and steer into the way you're slipping. That's the acute stress response. As a doctor, the acute stress response would help me if their patient was coding in the clinical hospital floor where their heart or respiration has stopped. It will get you through, focused on what is emergent or urgent in that moment for a few minutes. That's the Cannon-Bard theory.
11: So that kind of stress can be good for us. It can help us respond accordingly. How do those changes in the brain affect the function of the rest of our bodies?
1: Yeah. When that acute stress is not set back to a calm after a few minutes, a few hours, then you start involving more areas of the brain and the body. There's the hypothalamus that we just talked about, and it is connected like a global airspace to the rest of your body. It's known in medical terms as the HPA axis, hypothalamic pituitary adrenal axis. Whoa, that is a mouthful for anybody to say, and if you say it tonight at dinner after you've heard this interview, you'll sound really smart, I'm sure. But what that really means in simple terms is there are 50 hormones in the brain and the body that govern how we think, our mood, how we sleep, our digestion, our respiration. All those hormones are completely disrupted. So what does that look like? All of a sudden you have digestive issues, acid reflux, getting irritable bowel syndrome under chronic stress. That old back or knee injury you may have had from playing college sports, why is it active all of a sudden? That lower back pain, to even a worsening underlying autoimmune condition or poorly controlled diabetes, even if you're on medicines and eating everything right. All of this is modulated by the hypothalamus and our entire circadian rhythm and the network of hormones in our bodies. And when we're under chronic stress, that gets negatively impacted. And then all these symptoms start to show up. So in a post-pandemic world where people, Chris, didn't go to their doctors, they think they're fine, or it's just stress, and all of a sudden you're hearing you've got high blood pressure, you've got diabetes, you have early symptoms of autoimmune disease, all these diagnoses, and you don't have any idea where it came from. That's chronic stress.
11: We definitely will be talking in this conversation about what we can do about all this. But before we do, I want to note that while everybody has stress in their day-to-day lives, just about everybody, certain people living in this country are prone to this kind of chronic stress through no fault of their own. Can you talk a little bit about that?
1: Yeah. I think it's really important in the workplace wellness data to look at certain sectors and certain populations that can be affected by chronic stress. We know in the last 3 years of workplace wellness data, both in the United States and from the World Health Organization, sadly, at the top of that list is our school teachers, from preschool K through 12 and the university health system. After that, it's our first line responders and people in healthcare. But no industry, according to our research of over 17,000 people across every industry, no industry is immune. What's even more important is the chronic stress in the workplace, balanced with issues around inequality and equity in the workplace, can also negatively impact women and people of color, women especially in the United States, because most of us are playing multiple roles or what I would call multiple jobs that you've heard about before. Not only do we have a job that from our place of employment, but maybe caregivers for children or elderly loved ones, and that can add to the chronic stress and burnout.
11: My guest, Dr. Romy Mushtaq, is a board-certified physician and author of The Busy Brain Cure, the 8-week plan to find focus, tame anxiety, and sleep again. We'll be right back.

Todd Rundgren is an experimental genius who stretched pop, rock, soul, and electronic music into fascinating shapes. In our Sense of Place Philadelphia series, we chat with the Philly native about the city's influence on his life and career. And we dive into the vast DIY community of Philly, featuring musicians past and present. Catch it on the next World Cafe.

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0: This is Think. I'm Chris Boyd. All this week, we are listening back to some of our favorite conversations of 2024. My guest, Dr. Romy Mushtaq, is a board-certified physician and a speaker on leadership and workplace wellness. Her book is called The Busy Brain Cure, the 8-week plan to find focus, tame anxiety, and sleep again. Okay, lots of people who did not have diagnosable symptoms of ADHD in childhood find it really hard to focus these days for any prolonged period of time. Our phones are calling to us, our jobs and our families demand all this multitasking. What have you learned about what makes adult onset attention deficit challenges maybe different from the ones that tend to start in childhood?
1: It's really important for listeners to know that there are two types of ADD or ADHD in adults. One is it was just missed in your childhood, which unfortunately happens more often to women. That's not what I'm talking about. There's a lot of listeners out there that may say, well, my children were just diagnosed on the spectrum of being neurodiverse. Did I have it as a child? That's not what I'm talking about either. What I'm actually talking about is a medical issue that has been researched really in the last 7 to 10 years. And what else has been happening in our world in the last 7 to 10 years is that we use multiple digital devices simultaneously, and it's actually rewiring our brains. I want you to just think about it. If you're listening in the car or on an app right now to this radio interview, how many other screens are in front of you right now? How many browser windows are open on all of that? Are you able to binge watch your favorite series without picking up your phone or a tablet or your laptop and engaging in some completely different activity? That multiple digital device use, on top of the chronic neuroinflammation from chronic stress, or what I call the busy brain, actually leads to adult onset attention deficit disorder, or ADHD with the inattentive type. Our brains are being rewired, Chris, so that every time I touch the screen on an iPhone, you get a dopamine hit, and that it puts you on a high. And you're like, ooh. And then you put the phone down, and you're in the valley again. And that's what's causing it.
0: How does this kind of attention deficit get wrapped up, or how is it related to both anxiety and insomnia?
1: Yeah. When we look at busy brain, we look at adult onset attention deficit disorder. That majority of these people have associated anxiety. And high-achieving professionals, Chris, like you and I, that can tend to be ruminating anxiety. We can't stop worrying. There may be 17 things on our to-do list, and all of them seem like code red emergency. You're laughing. I guess you get it, too. I do, too. I'm in the middle of a global book launch. It's okay if it happens from time to time, but if you're living like this week to week, then that's not normal. And what happens during the day is we use caffeine to find focus or give ourselves, more energy. That not only makes the anxiety worse, but it's going to drive insomnia. And you may be needing alcohol or prescription sleeping aid at night, so the alcohol or benzodiazepines are now going to actually feed into insomnia. And you start that vicious cycle all over again with waking up in the morning, hungover from insomnia and improper sleep, and starting all over again with the difficulty focusing. You add on the multiple digital devices we have, and that's where that triad of the busy brain comes from.
0: We're going to talk about your caveats around caffeine, but start us out by explaining how it does, on occasion, when used not all the time, how it can help us focus a busy brain.
1: Absolutely. Caffeine is not the enemy here, and I want to be really clear.

0: year. There are just a few simple areas where we tend to minimize the use of caffeine, but using caffeine in the morning, it actually is a powerful stimulant, and multiple clinical trials can show that it improves cognition, not only your ability to focus, but also your memory. But when you're under chronic stress, using excessive amounts of caffeine, more than 80 milligrams a day, which is a really small cup of coffee, Chris. Most of us consume an average 200 in the lattes we got through a drive-thru this morning. Well, when you start consuming that much, it actually creates changes in the brain. It actually, fascinatingly, spikes insulin levels in the brain. And that insulin spiking in the brain, separate from your pancreas, will actually drop your blood sugar, fueling an inability to focus.
1: So one thing I learned from this book that I had never heard before was that the combination of caffeine and sugar is especially a bad idea.
0: Oh my gosh, yes. Imagine, Chris, if you helped me, called me to help you put out a forest fire, and instead of bringing a fire truck with water, I brought a gasoline truck with a hose. Yes. That is exactly what happens when you use not only white sugar, like added table sugar, but high glycemic carbohydrates. So any carbohydrate that'll spike your blood sugar. So that's white sugar, white flour, white rice, white potatoes. When you combine that with the caffeine, with we see in the clinical studies within an hour of each other, you've already had excessive amounts of caffeine that are spiking insulin. You add sugar to that. Not only is insulin spiking now in your peripheral blood from your pancreas, but now it's spiking even more in the brain to bring the blood sugar levels down to a safe level. And that yo-yo that happens will promote the neuroinflammation that we were talking about in the last segment. And your mood is going to go from calm to anxious as your blood sugar levels peak and valley, and the caffeine just makes it worse. So in week 5 of the protocol, we actually ask listeners, if choose one or the other. If you're going to have a high glycemic carbohydrate, then no caffeine 1 hour or one after before. And if you're going to do caffeine, well, sadly, you're going to have to skip the bagel, the donut, or as my aunties would say, the biscuit with your cup of chai.
1: How does neuroinflammation lead to the all too common experience of feeling both anxious and exhausted at the same time, what you call wired and tired?
0: Yes. You know, you're listening to this interview with Chris and I, and you're like, ladies, I got you. I'm going to go stand on self-care tonight. I'm going to skip the alcohol. I'm going to shut my laptop down, do the digital detox that we talk about in the book, and try to sleep. The issue is when we're under chronic neuroinflammation, remember I went back to that airport traffic control tower, your circadian rhythm in the brain? Your stress hormone levels now are jacked up at full energy at night when you need to go to bed. So that means, and translates the neuroscience term, your cortisol, your dopamine is elevated. The more screens you have open at night, the more dopamine is there. And sadly, your protective, restorative hormones in your brain like serotonin and melatonin that are going to help you rest and find calm. Your feel good and sleep good hormones plummet. And so now physically you could be really tired, but you're really wired. And when dopamine, adrenaline, and cortisol are surging at bedtime, all we do is stress, obsess, and worry and fool ourselves into thinking, if I knock one more thing off my to-do list, I'll sleep peacefully. That just fuels the energy hormones even more.
1: So we can go to our doctors and receive prescriptions to fix any of these three things, attention deficit, anxiety, insomnia. I gather you think that these pharmaceuticals have their place, but they can make the problem worse if they're not prescribed correctly.
0: You know, Chris, I really wanted to highlight that as a neurologist and also board certified in integrative medicine, I am not against prescription medications. But every doctor in the United States will tell you, in addition to the fentanyl, we have a prescription crisis of overprescription of stimulants like Adderall and Ritalin, as well as the sedatives like sleeping pills and Xanax and Valium. They are highly abused drugs. In fact, the stimulant medications are now being used as performance-enhancing medications to succeed in the workplace or law school or medical school. 85% of the global prescriptions for Adderall, Ritalin, Vyvanse, and all these medications are taken here in the United States. There's something wrong with that picture. But also, talk to anybody that's been on these medications and they're like, I think something else is deeper is going on, Chris. I'm a little jacked up on the medication or feeling anxious. Sure, I'm getting more work done, but now I'm going home and I can't take the edge off without alcohol or a sleeping pill. And I'm on uppers all day and downers at night. And I think something else is missing. That's known as the stimulant sedative cycle.
1: So you've shifted your professional practice from traditional neurology to integrative medicine. For people who don't know that second term, what does it mean and how is it different from just doing neurology?
0: Yeah. You know, integrative medicine is a board certification for licensed medical doctors that you add on to your primary specialty. It is learning the science of wellness for the whole person, mind, body, and spirit. And it's this idea, Chris, that if you and I both had ADD or migraines, that maybe our root cause isn't identical and that the solution may not be identical for you and I either, that no two humans are alike. And we need to personalize the solution.
1: Over time, you developed the Brain Shift Protocol to give patients tools for healing. We'll go through some of those. But we should note, none of this assumes that we have the option to just drop our current responsibilities and move to some tropical island somewhere. This is about finding ways to stay healthy despite whatever it is we have to deal with.
0: Yeah, you know what? In the opening part of the book, I unapologetically write that I wrote this book for you. Success-driven, unapologetic type A professionals who don't have the luxury to slow down or work a four-hour work week. I work with journalists like you, Chris, doctors, CEOs, athletes, people, teachers, airline pilots, people who work irregular hours and love their jobs. I want you to succeed. I want success to be sexy. But not at the cost of burning out. That's why we gave this busy brain test a free neuropsychology battery that we'll include in your show notes and people can do for free on our website and social media to get a brain score. 17,000 people took this test that gave me unique insight of what's happening in chronic stress and burnout in our brains and body. And that's how we developed the protocol.
1: I hope that people will go and take the test, but can you just give us some examples of how we might know that we have a busy brain problem?
0: Yes, that you're like, Chris, Romy, please don't talk to me about all this brain science or make me focus without having caffeine in the morning. And I told you it was just a venti latte, but it was really three energy drinks. You have multiple browser windows open on your brain and on your computer in front of you, and your to-do list is really controlling you. It's multiplying faster than you can even check off one item. When you go home, you need alcohol or a sedative to take the edge off. Or you're just like, I can't show up as mom or dad without having this bourbon or overpriced supplement. And when you put your head down at the pillow at night, there are 72 battling conversations going on and the voices are really negative. Or you're waking up in the middle of the night and you can't fall back asleep. Those are all signs that you've got a busy brain.
1: My guest, Dr. Romy Mushtaq, is a board-certified physician and author of the book, The Busy Brain Cure, the 8-week plan to find focus, tame anxiety, and sleep again. This is Think. I'm Chris Boyd. So, Romy, there's the problem of over-caffeination and racing thoughts. What do we know about how neuroinflammation from chronic stress actually messes up our sleep-wake cycles over time?
0: Yeah. We know that over time, and it could be months to years for everyone, your circadian rhythm, your biological clock in your brain is now distorted. When energy hormones are surging at night and your sleep good and feel good hormones in the brain, serotonin and melatonin, are depressed. We know this pattern exists. You can measure this in the blood and the saliva in people that are chronically sleep deprived or have racing thoughts at night.
1: What are some things we can do to restore a healthy and natural circadian rhythm without prescription medications or over-the-counter medications even?
0: This was the part of the Brain Shift Protocol. SHIFT is an acronym for sleep or circadian rhythm is the S. And in Chapter 11, or Week 2 of the protocol, we go through the 7-day sleep challenge, which is based in cognitive behavioral therapy for insomnia techniques, as well as two supplements. So an example of those is really committing that for the next 7 to 10 days, no matter what's going on in your life, you're going to restore your sleep-wake cycle by, number one, setting a regular time to go to bed. Number two, backtracking 30 to 60 minutes and turning off all digital devices. That includes your laptop and smart TV and e-readers, even if you're reading the book or listening to the show late at night with your loved one. And the last one is we talk about key supplements that can help. As always, this is medical education or health education. Talk to your healthcare provider. But in our research, we found two things are really off when your circadian rhythm is disrupted. One, you need magnesium glycinate, a key mineral for all these systems in the brain. Number two is a powerful natural supplement known as 5-HTP, 5-hydroxytryptophan. In clinical studies and low doses, it's found to be very powerful, not only in helping you fall asleep and stay asleep, but resetting the circadian rhythm. It breaks down naturally into the body, into serotonin and melatonin. And here's a pro tip. If you're taking melatonin chronically, please stop and please don't keep giving it to your children. When you take melatonin more than 3 to 7 days, it actually disrupts your circadian rhythm. It's saying, hey, Chris, you don't need to make any more melatonin in your brain. But also, it can disrupt other key hormones like human growth hormones and estrogen levels in men and women.
1: What is a pre-sleep brain dump?
0: A brain dump is a technique that we recommend in week 3 of the protocol, along with a digital detox. It's a powerful cognitive behavioral therapy technique. And listen, we're busy people. I don't need you to get a flowery journal out and write down all your feelings and long prose and write poetry. Hey, if that's your thing, no judgment, go ahead. But most of the people I serve don't have time for this. It's this idea that our busy brain is like a cloud server and we need to empty it of our thoughts and our emotions, kind of like rebooting your computer. So I ask you to take a pen and paper at the end of your workday, and if not, before bedtime, and write out your to-do list and write out your emotions. Often, when we falsely tell people who are burned out or have a busy brain, hey, Chris, write a gratitude list. It can make you roll your eyes, and it's actually psychologically bypassing. I want you to face what is clogging up your busy brain. In a clinical terms, this is really important because when our brain is seeing that you're physically touching a pen and you're seeing those words, it's actually giving your memory center permission to release that worry, release that emotion, and release those thoughts so that your brain isn't all clogged up trying to sort out what needs to go from intermediate to short-term memory in the middle of the night. This just setting that time to sleep and doing a brain dump. And then in week 4, we talk about doing a brain pause, a special type of sound healing. This alone, in about 90% of my clinical patients, when I was still seeing patients in the integrative medicine clinic, Chris, it would help them fall asleep and get off of sleeping pills, prescription sleeping pills that they had been on for years.
1: My guest, Dr. Romy Mushtaq, is a board-certified physician and a speaker on leadership and workplace wellness. Her book is called The Busy Brain Cure, the 8-week plan to find focus, tame anxiety, and sleep again. We'll come right back to the conversation.

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2: This is Think. I'm Chris Boyd. All this week, we are listening back to some of our favorite conversations of 2024. My guest, Dr. Romy Mushtaq, is a board-certified physician and author of a book called The Busy Brain Cure, the 8-week plan to find focus, tame anxiety, and sleep again. Romy, why is vitamin D such a critical element of brain health?
3: Chris, girl, I got to tell you, vitamin D got really bad branding. When we call it vitamin, we kind of just toss it aside. I boldly say in my book, vitamin D deserves to be called the superhero, the pro-hormone of our brains. Vitamin D3 is so critical. For those 50 hormones we were talking about in the earlier segment, they can't build up and be their most effective selves as hormones without adequate vitamin D3 levels. So for anybody out there that's on testosterone or estrogen and progesterone or thyroid medication, if your vitamin D3 levels are low, which, by the way, is most chronically stressed and burned out people, well, then your hormones aren't going to work. We also know in clinical studies for the brain, people with low vitamin D3 levels are more prone to be anxious and have attention deficit disorder. It's so critical for all the chemical and hormone pathways of the brain.
2: Can we get enough of it from sunshine and diet to ward off deficiencies?
3: I'm shaking my head, sadly, no. Listen, I'm not that doctor that wants to push supplements, but if anything in this book, there's one thing that I want every listener to do is please go to your primary care doctor, even if you live in a sunshine state like Texas or myself in Florida, and get your vitamin D3 levels checked, and you're likely going to need supplements. When you're in the sunshine, and if you are Caucasian, you need at least 40 minutes in the sun with four limbs exposed without sunblock on every day to get enough vitamin D. Well, no doctor in their right mind, because of the risk of skin cancer, is going to say that. And by the way, if you have melanin in your skin, it's going to take even more vitamin D than that. And the food sources aren't enough either. And here's why. When you're under chronic stress and you have a busy brain, the metabolic pathways of our digestion and liver that process this natural vitamin D from foods is just not enough. And that's the one thing. Every time we run this 8-week protocol for our corporate clients, I can't tell you how many people come back with a dangerously low vitamin D3 level. We optimize it, and within months, they literally feel like we've restored their youth and their energy and their power to focus and think again.
2: So how much of this stuff do we need, Romy? You could go to the, you know, CVS or a pharmacy somewhere, and you might see 1,000 units, you might see 10,000 units. What should we be consuming?
3: You know, as a responsible doctor, I really do want to say, ideally, we need you to know your blood levels. And this is, if you have health insurance in the United States, health insurance should cover this being checked at least once a year. If not, we have lab partners on my website where you can very affordably have a vitamin D3 level checked, and they'll send you to a local lab and a doctor to process that. So I really want to say that the levels are different for adult men and women. By U.S. traditional medical standards, this is somewhere where the neurologists, integrative medicine doctors, and endocrinologists are going to debate a little bit. By U.S. medical standards, you want a level of at least 30 nanograms per milliliter. In integrative medicine, neurology, we actually want that level to be between 50 and 70. So it really depends on your level. Then, number two, we want you to take a quality vitamin D3. Some of the ones that you find, like my aunties that you hear about a lot in the book, oh, let me just go where there's something on sale and clearance and figure it out. It might not be a high-quality supplement. It's mixed in with other things. Chances are, if you're taking it in a multivitamin, it's not just enough. Most people who have a low vitamin D3, we're going to need about 5 to 10,000 international units daily. But please work on this with your doctor. And we give the guidelines in Chapter 7 of the book.
2: Lots of us have experienced the way stress will affect our eating behaviors. We should note you are not opposed to comfort foods, but you hope that our comfort foods, what, are not Takis and Oreos alone?
3: Listen, I define comfort food as this. These are foods that have a core memory of joy in your life. They may be tied to a family recipe, a religious holiday, your country or state of origin. My goodness, the steak there in Texas, I get hungry just thinking about it. Or a vacation or a meal, you know, that you've had with a loved one. I don't want you to rob yourself of that. As a doctor and chief wellness officer, I know diets are actually really toxic and cleanses, and they can raise stress hormone levels in your brain and disrupt your circadian rhythm. It's why you crave the foods the minute you finish the diet or cleanse and put the weight right back on. You actually disrupted the busy brain center of the brain. So we ask people to schedule comfort food once or twice a week. So if it's your child's birthday this weekend, don't let them see you sneering at a piece of cake or a cupcake, like, ooh, carbs. Enjoy the cake or cupcake with your child and create that core memory of joy. Instead, as we said in an earlier segment, choose either high glycemic carbohydrates like the sugar, like the cupcake, like a piece of bread, or choose caffeine, one or the other, but not both. We actually found that once people go through the first 4 weeks of our protocol, restoring their circadian rhythm and sleep and focus, the stress eating actually goes away. Stress eating is using an entire bag of potato chips or a gallon of ice cream or a box of cookies to calm anxiety and stress. And that isn't going to help anybody. And that's the difference. And by the end of the 8-week protocol, most people found that their belly and their brain bloating were relieved, and they were down 1 to 2 pant sizes. And this is in 1,000 people who went through this 8-week protocol while we were testing and refining it, getting it ready for this book.
2: What is a methylation disorder?
3: A methylation disorder. Methylation is a chemical metabolic process that happens in our cells. It is driven by DNA. There are about 24 different types of methylation disorders that can come from your DNA. It's really important, and something that's routinely tested if someone is young and they've had a heart attack or a stroke or blood clots or a miscarriage. But it's fascinating that in the last decade, we found that if you have a methylation disorder, specifically on the MTHFR gene, that you could have anxiety and difficulty focusing. And many people with the MTHFR genetic deficiency, homozygous or heterozygous, well, the only thing you're presenting with is neuropsychiatric symptoms. You don't have early heart attack or clotting disorder or miscarriages. It's something really easy to test for by looking for homocysteine levels in the blood and treating with a special type of vitamin B complex and folates. And it's an easy blood test that is a part of our lab panel in the Busy Brain Cure that your primary care doctor can check for and make all the difference in the treatment of busy brain.
2: How does it happen that thyroid disorders are often missed by doctors for a long time?
3: You know, I candidly share my burnout journey in the Busy Brain Cure for this reason. That even as a doctor, I thought something was wrong as I was getting more and more stressed. Not only did I never have a regular period in my life, chunks of my hair were falling out. And I was like, is it thyroid? And when you go to a doctor endocrinologist, most of them will only check a TSH or maybe a T3 and T4. There are actually 8 labs you need to check as a man and a woman in the Busy Brain Cure, we give that to you. Because it turns out, again, about 25% of people walking around with a busy brain, difficulty focusing, anxiety, being wired and tired, it's actually a thyroid disorder. And 1 in 8 women in the clinical literature shows in the United States have subclinical hypothyroid or autoimmune thyroid. That's been missed because we didn't check the entire lab panel.
2: So if it's subclinical but it is discovered on with lab testing, what do we do about it?
3: There's actually treatment for it. There are actually medications to treat your thyroid that are prescribed to you by a doctor. There are prescription drugs that replace the T3 and T4, T as in Thomas, thyroid hormones. There are bioidentical hormones that can do that. As an integrative medicine doctor, I really want to say the foundation of treating, and I really loathe the word subclinical, by the way, because I feel like this was made up by doctors without compassion, because subclinical, I mean, gosh, doesn't that sound serious? You don't have a regular period. Your hair is falling out. You're gaining weight despite diet and exercise. That's a clinical problem. You know, we shouldn't wait until someone's heart is racing and they end up in the ICU to treat a thyroid gland. That's just not good medicine or any kind of compassion. But the medications are there, and there is a lot of chatter out there on social media that you can treat your thyroid holistically. In my research for the Busy Brain Cure, I really want to say start with the doctor who's going to prescribe medication. There are additional things you do to optimize your thyroid, perhaps, to shift in your nutrition or other supplements, like we discussed, vitamin D3. But the core foundation of treating your thyroid is getting these labs checked. You may need a thyroid ultrasound. You're going to read the story of Kelly in the book, who just thought she was anxious and got the abnormal thyroids back. They did the ultrasound, and they caught a thyroid cancer in her very, very early. Going through the brain shift protocol saved her life. And she was an executive who thought, I can't cut it as a sales director. I'm failing because I'm anxious. And it turned out it was an undiagnosed thyroid issue.
2: My guest, Dr. Romy Mushtaq, is a board-certified physician and author of The Busy Brain Cure, the 8-week plan to find focus, tame anxiety, and sleep again. You're listening to Think. I'm Chris Boyd. You mentioned something a few minutes ago that I want to make sure we circle back to. You said we ought to learn how to do a brain pause. When do we need this and how do we do it?
3: I started to get hired by companies and professional athletes to teach mindfulness and meditation. And then people would come back and say, that was helpful, but there's something else going on. And that's where this Busy Brain Cure started. If you've ever tried to sit down and have present-centered awareness and meditate, and you're like, I can't shut down the thoughts in my brain, I must be meditating wrong, this is for you. What a brain pause teaches us to do is what I call step away from the scene of the crime. Now, this isn't about CSI Miami or the crime podcast you're listening to, but the scene of the crime for most of us is our work desk. So step away, like there's yellow crime tape, from your work desk at home or in your office. And I want you to help visualize that you're seeing, touching, tasting something different than work. Our 5 senses are key in a brain pause. That's the way the brain receives information, through those 5 senses. So in a brain pause, we talk about scheduling breaks during the day. If you have a dog like I do and you work from home, it's ideal. You are forced to go out in nature, leave your digital devices behind, or go to the kitchen and chop up some vegetables and have a snack. But we also talk about some other serious ways that clinical medicine and science has told us can work. 2 things that I advocate for in this book is the power of music and sound healing. We give a list in the book of particular type of sound healing, music, that's actually been studied to help the brain, initially done in stroke patients to help them regain movement back after they had lost movement in a stroke. We know it can help you by putting on headphones and listening to binaural beats, a certain type of music, refocus. And if that isn't enough, and every muscle in your body is tense from work, we get up and we say, shake it off, like that famous Taylor Swift song, and literally shake your body. There's a method called shaking, and we describe it in week 4 or chapter 13 of the book, and we have resources on our website that give you the techniques to take a brain pause.
2: What do we do about our sort of collective induced state of attention deficit. Can we somehow build back capacity for sustained focus if, as a society, it feels like we have lost it?
3: Chris, it's such a powerful question. And when I speak to leaders, I always say that I am responsible for the energy I bring into the room. You are. And if I choose to brain shift and heal my busy brain, well, then it sends a healthier signal to the entire team. Because the health of a leader or the health of a parent that's leading their household determines the health of the rest of the team or the rest of the family. The second thing we talk about in workplaces is a collective digital detox. In Chapter 9, where I was previously Chief Wellness Officer at Evolution Hospitality, this is a company that manages hotels. And we asked 500 of their leaders to stop sending emails and text messages at night. It's something many other companies have adopted to have that break from digital devices so that we can actually create a boundary in our brain and in our personal lives.
2: As we start to heal our busy brains, Romy, will we know it's happening? Like, what are some signs that these measures of care are working for us?
3: Yes. You're going to wake up and feel energized without needing coffee. You're going to find that your to-do list is not controlling you, but you're controlling it, and you're able to actually focus. You know what three things on your calendar are the most important thing to do, and everything doesn't feel like a competing emergency. Even better, the carb craving stops and the stress eating stops, and you fall and you stay asleep again.
2: Dr. Romy Mushtaq is a board-certified physician and a speaker on leadership and workplace wellness. Her book is called The Busy Brain Cure, the 8-week plan to find focus, tame anxiety, and sleep again. Romy, this has all been so interesting. Thank you for making time to talk.
3: Chris, thank you for reading the book and helping all of your listeners heal their busy brains.
2: 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Again, I'm Chris Boyd. Thanks for listening. Have a great day.

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3: The Senate votes to rein Trump in on Iran. Then a day later, never mind. Trump brings the chaos to Capitol Hill Republicans. From WAMU and NPR in Washington, this is 1A. Hi, I'm Todd Zwillick. Today on the Roundup, screaming matches, flip-flop votes, angry protests grinding the House to a halt. How Iran, housing, and Trump's obsession with controlling elections make Congress a madhouse this week. The Supreme Court issues major rulings on immigration with more angry drama, this time from the bench. And the mayor of New York City isn't mad. His candidates sweep congressional primaries from the left and make establishment Democrats question the future of their party. Plus, algae, vandals, and arrests. We get the latest from the pool, all after these headlines.
4: Frank, the officials say the blaze is now burning unchecked across 112 square miles. State officials are now restricting the use of fireworks because of the dry conditions. Red flag warnings are also in effect for parts of California, Nevada, Arizona, New Mexico, Colorado, and Idaho. The federal arson case against Jonathan Rinderknecht ended in mistrial Friday. He's been accused of starting the deadly Palisades fire in California last year. The jury was split, with 10 members wanting to acquit Rinderknecht. One juror named Serena would not offer her last name. She said she was frustrated with the results.
5: It makes me sad as an American, like, that, you know, we couldn't come to a conclusion. And, I mean, honestly wish I could come back and do it, you know, because I wish we could have came to a conclusion.
4: Rinderknecht faced three arson charges that could have sent him to prison for 45 years. The fire killed 12 people. The Trump administration's Religious Liberty Commission is calling for greater ties between church and state. NPR's Jason DeRose reports.
6: President Trump created the commission through an executive order in May of 2025. The report says religion is often treated as, quote, a problem or annoyance to be managed, restricted, or sidelined. Among the commission's recommendations, the creation of a hotline for students and teachers to report what they perceive as violations of their religious liberty, and legal protections for healthcare workers who refuse to participate in procedures such as abortions that they say violate their religious beliefs. Critics of the Religious Liberty Commission say most of its members are conservative Christians who don't represent the diversity of religious thought in the U.S. Jason DeRose, NPR News.
4: Several Democratic governors have sent National Guard troops to Washington, D.C. ahead of America 250 celebrations in that city. It's the first time Democrats have sent troops to D.C. as part of President Trump's deployment there, as NPR's Kat Lonsdorf explains.
7: North Carolina, Kentucky, Michigan, and Minnesota all have troops in D.C. now. They join more than a dozen Republican-led states that have had troops in the city for months. NPR reached out to each Democratic governor's office, and spokespeople made it clear that their Guard members were sent to help with the influx of crowds expected for America 250 celebrations, and not as part of the larger law enforcement efforts in Trump's federal task force. But legal experts say drawing a distinction between the America 250 celebration and the task force operations will prove difficult in a city already full of troops. There are more than 4,800 now in D.C. at an estimated cost of more than $2.8 million per day. Kat Lonsdorf, NPR News, Washington.
4: The U.S. Central Command says military strikes were launched at Iran on Friday in response to an Iran drone attack on a commercial ship in the Strait of Hormuz on Thursday. In a statement, the military says the strikes hit coastal radar locations along with missile and drone launch sites. You're listening to NPR News. The search is continuing in Venezuela for more than 51,000 people missing since this week's earthquakes. Officials say the death toll has risen to at least 920 and is expected to go much higher. Citizens in many of the affected areas are digging through rubble, trying to find anyone still alive. They say they've seen little government help following the two massive earthquakes that hit late Wednesday. A group of ex-NOAA employees and volunteers have launched a new climate data website to replace one that was taken offline last year by the Trump administration. NPR's Scott Newman has more.
8: Until a year ago, climate.gov was a go-to resource for scientists, educators, farmers, and the general public to access climate data and analysis. But at the height of the DOGE cutbacks last year, it was shut down and the NOAA personnel who maintained it fired. The administration said the information was moved to other parts of the agency's website. But now three of those fired employees have created climate.us, a clone of the site to ensure that access to the information is maintained. Rebecca Lindsay heads the effort.
9: I think this information is too important, and it should remain in a protected place.
8: Lindsay says the goal is to maintain current data and easily understood analysis. Scott Newman, NPR News.
4: Scottie Scheffler missed a 25-foot putt Friday that would have given him his second ever sub-60 round, but he ended the day at the PGA Championship in Connecticut with a 60 and a two-stroke lead at first place. Victor Hovland finished Friday with a 61 and has sole possession of second. Round three is Saturday. I'm Dale Willman, NPR News.
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0: I'm Todd Zwillick, and it's the 1A Friday News Roundup. If you think the reflecting pool situation is icky, it's got nothing on Congress. This week, the House and the Senate were a hot, hot mess. And not because of the old algae, no, but because the president is throwing everything into the pool to try to intervene in the coming midterms. Meanwhile, Senate Republicans flexed and then flip-flopped on Iran, and Mayor Mamdani flexed in New York City's in their congressional primaries in ways that have establishment Democrats worried about their power. Our panel is here. They're all here in the studio. Wendy Benjaminson, Washington senior editor for Bloomberg News. Hi, Wendy.
1: Hi, thanks for having me.
0: Arthur Delaney is here, senior reporter for HuffPost. Hi, Arthur.
2: Hi.
0: And on the other side, Taylor Popular is national political reporter at the White House for Spectrum News. Taylor, great to see you.
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0: Remember, as always, we want to hear from you this hour. Email your questions and your comments about the week's news, 1A@WAMU.org. All of the top journalists are here to respond to what you want to say about the week's news. Let's start at the Supreme Court. It's the end of the term at SCOTUS, and it's that time of year in June when we sit and we wait for the big rulings that reverberate across America. A couple of big opinions in the Trump administration's favor on immigration this week. On Thursday, the court said the Trump administration can strip legal protections from migrants seeking refuge in the United States. Now, hundreds of thousands of Haitians and Syrians who were here legally in the United States are vulnerable to deportation. The decision, 6-3, along ideological lines. Wendy, how does this decision in favor of the administration open the door for it to terminate what's called TPS for all countries?
1: It does do that, Todd. And it was a huge ruling because, in one sense, the court put the temporary back in temporary protected status. Former President Biden had really expanded those powers, because when can you say to people from Haiti, it's safe to go back, your government is stable, the economy is roaring, you know, you can go back? That hasn't happened in decades. And so there are at least 350,000 Haitians here legally on that status. What the court said is that it is up to the president to decide when that status ends, and he can do it in any manner necessary. And that's what the crux was here for the Trump administration. The liberal justices on the court and the plaintiffs noted that it was on a whim. And normally, when you end temporary protected status for, say, earthquake victims from El Salvador, Department of Homeland Security would talk to the State Department, and they would talk to other agencies.
0: A whole process
1: to get through this. And in the Trump administration, they're saying, we think you're eating cats and dogs in Minnesota, you're out of here.
0: I want to ask about that part of it. Yeah. One part of this ruling that caught a lot of attention when the opinion was rendered, Justice Samuel Alito, writing for the majority here, said there was no evidence that the Trump administration position against Haitian migrants was based on any racial animus at all. So Justice Elena Kagan, and other liberal justices had some response to that. What happened, and what happened on the bench?
1: It was really stunning. The justices took their dissents and read point by point everything that Trump and other top administration officials, I believe like Stephen Miller, had said about these immigrants. And a lot,
0: like what?
1: Like, as I jokingly mentioned a few minutes ago, that this internet rumor that was completely false that in Minnesota Haitian immigrants were eating their neighbors' pets, which is
0: in Ohio, I think.
1: Excuse me.
0: They probably all have AIDS. They come from
1: asshole
0: country.
1: Right.
0: They're dirty. Yeah.
1: They did everything but say, you know, that this is, we feel this because of their race. And they did that with Syrians as well. So she just read out all these statements to sort of prove the point, unfortunately too late, that this was based on racial animus and therefore unconstitutional.
0: So TPS, temporary protected status, now certainly at risk, not just for Syrians and Haitians, but for nationals from other countries who receive that protection. Who else are we talking about?
1: We could be talking about Ukrainians. We could be talking about El Salvadorans. The only people that seem to be getting in now are white South Africans.
0: Okay, the justices also struck down this week a law in Hawaii that made gun owners get permission to bring guns into certain private establishments that the public has access to. And the court also sided with the administration, allowing immigration officials to turn away asylum seekers at the border. The justices allowed a policy called metering that was devised under the Obama administration, expanded during Donald Trump's first term. Taylor, what is metering and what does this decision mean?
2: So metering, it was formalized in 2018, as you mentioned, in President Trump's first term. It essentially allows U.S. Customs and Border officials, if people are coming up to the U.S.-Mexico border and they're saying, I want to seek asylum, I'm escaping violence, I'm escaping a dangerous situation, it allows those U.S. officials to turn them away and say, essentially, we're full, there's no room for you here. Traditionally, people are able to come into the U.S. and seek asylum and basically knock on the door and say, hey, I need a safe place to be. They are brought in, and then the formal asylum process kicks off, and they're allowed to stay as they're beginning to get processed into the system. The Supreme Court essentially said, we're siding with the administration and saying you don't necessarily have to do that. And there was this interesting back and forth between the conservative justices and the liberal ones over whether or not arriving at the door and knocking on it means that you've arrived in the United States. And the conservatives say no, the liberals say yes, and the liberal justices said more people will die because of this decision.
0: Well, the justices still have 8 opinions to release, probably by the end of next week, and they're big ones. It's that time of year, as I said. We're expecting rulings on President Trump's bid to end birthright citizenship, his effort to fire Federal Reserve Governor Lisa Cook, whether states can ban transgender athletes from playing on girls' sports teams, and deadlines for mail-in ballots. Big issues. There's also another case testing the president's power to fire officials at independent agencies. We're going to be following all of them here on 1A. More decisions are expected on Monday, so stick with us when it comes to the big time of year, this end of June at the Supreme Court. Meanwhile, wild times in presidential rage in the United States, definitely in the United States, more specifically in the United States Senate this week. Things are wild on both sides of the Capitol, actually. We'll get to that. Earlier in the week, the Senate voted to pass a war powers resolution, reining in President Trump's power on the war in Iran. Then Wednesday, Trump came to the Senate for lunch. It turned into a shouting match between Trump and GOP senators who voted for the war powers resolution. Here's one of them, Louisiana Senator Bill Cassidy, who Trump reportedly called a loser, and a whole lot more.
3: The president didn't want to hear my question, interrupted me. I didn't care to be interrupted. I felt like I was trying to get answers for the American people. And I'm not going to be bullied. I'm not trying to get answers for the American people. And so it escalated from there. At some point, it de-escalated. Can I imagine if the president called me things that would be said on the school, on the playground? Yeah, I can imagine.
0: Okay, Senator Bill Cassidy, Republican, who voted to rein in Trump on Iran. Then by the end of the night, the Senate, including Cassidy, voted on war powers again. This time, some of those Republicans took it back. Arthur Delaney, what do we know about what happened in this meeting between Trump and senators and why Republicans then did take these backsies on Iran?
4: Well, this was a big meeting because a bunch of senators had been criticizing Trump more openly than they had in past years. And Bill Cassidy was one of them. Tom Tillis was another. But Bill Cassidy was actually the only one who spoke up and stood up to the president. And the others were just quiet. They said the meeting was basically just Trump yelling at them. And Bill Cassidy interrupted him, like he said, and matched his tone. They had a shouting match. Trump said, you know, you lost your election. Bill Cassidy was only complaining about the Iran war. The whole panoply of other grievances was left out. And after a few minutes, I was with Cassidy when he was describing this immediately after it happened. After a few minutes of this back and forth, Cassidy said that the other Republicans in the room said, all right, Bill, sit down. And he did. He sat down and de-escalated. And he sat down in a larger sense because he had voted against the Iran war. Later that night, he got a special Bill Cassidy-only briefing from Steve Witkoff, who is one of the people negotiating the Iran deal for the administration, and he took his vote back. And so it's a perfect illustration of the relationship between Senate Republicans and Donald Trump. You think they're going to stand up to him, and they will say things. They'll have rhetoric where they seem to be standing up to him, but they really don't.
1: So they what can about, be bullied.
4: This is not just bullying. He's humiliating them. They are absolutely refusing to stand up for themselves and for their institution, and Trump is increasingly brazenly attacking them, working directly against his own agenda if he can hurt them in the process, and they're taking it.
0: What about Rand Paul? He has a career of voting to rein in presidents on war. He voted to rein in Trump on Iran, then he flipped. What happened?
4: I'm not sure I didn't talk to Rand Paul there, but I would just lump him in with the rest of the Republican senators, even though he does tend to stand out.
0: He voted present, I think, on the second vote, which is uncharacteristic for Rand Paul, who's big on congressional imperatives when it comes to war.
4: It was late at night and they wanted to leave. I mean, that's part of it, honestly.
0: Simple as that, huh? That's Arthur Delaney, senior reporter at HuffPost, always here to call out bullies. Taylor Popolars is here, national political reporter at the White House for Spectrum News, and Wendy Benjaminson, Washington senior editor at Bloomberg. We're also here for you, 1A@WAMU.org. That chaos, that screaming in the Senate, that's just the start of it. We're going to take a break. We're going to come back to a lot more craziness on Capitol Hill, brought to you by the President of the United States. I'm Todd Zwillick. Stick with us. This is 1A.

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4: Welcome back. It's the Roundup. I'm Todd Zwillick. Wendy Benjaminson of Bloomberg is here. Arthur Delaney, senior reporter for HuffPost, and Taylor Popolars, national political reporter at the White House. All right, gang, we got one piece of congressional chaos out of the way before we took a break. The screaming match in Senate lunch confines and the flip-flop vote on war powers on Iran. Meanwhile, the largest housing bill in decades passed with overwhelming bipartisan support in both chambers of Congress. It's a whole package to make housing more affordable, and the White House is behind it. Then, right before he was about to sign that bill, big bipartisan win, affordability box, checked. President Trump pulled the plug. Taylor, pick up the story from here. What happened?
5: It was a mess. There was literally a stage set in the Capitol building for the president to come. He doesn't go to Capitol Hill a lot. He was going to journey over before he met with Senate Republicans for lunch. There was going to be this big bipartisan signing ceremony to celebrate this big win that both Republicans and Democrats were thrilled about because, to your point, they could then go home and campaign saying, we are working and we actually did something to try to make housing more affordable, to try to make that American dream more realistic for so many of you. And the president apparently woke up not in a great mood, and he was stuck on what's called the Save America Act, which is a bill he's been trying to push that would dramatically alter how voter registration and voter ID rules are enforced. And the president has at times flirted with basically stopping Congress from passing anything and from signing anything into law until that bill is passed, even though Senate Republicans have said over and over again, we don't have enough votes to pass this. But the president woke up on the day of this signing. He said, because we are not passing the Save America Act fast enough, I am canceling this bill signing for this housing bill, and we need to have

0: for the midterms. Well, Trump is, again, pushing the SAVE Act. Senate Republicans are clear about why it's not happening.
1: We simply don't have the votes, and the Save America Act will not be implemented in time for this election. Anybody that knows anything about election law understands that, and the reason I do is I passed voter ID when I was Speaker of the House.
0: That's Republican Senator Tom Tillis of North Carolina. Senate Republicans Wendy has said over and over and over again, the SAVE Act doesn't have the votes, and we're not going to end the filibuster to do it. So what happens next? What happens if Trump refuses to sign this housing bill at all?
2: Well, the good news for consumers, I guess, is that the bill does become law in 10 days, whether he signs it or not. But what the Republicans lost is exactly what French Hill was frustrated about and what Taylor was so aptly describing, which was voters aren't going to know the bill became law unless there's something on TV or on the internet that shows them this surrounding of Democrats and Republicans and the president all together making housing more affordable. That can be in campaign ads from here to November, but they lost that. And so now there's this highly technical bill that's just going to quietly become law, and and they won't get help in the midterms with it.
3: Okay. It would become law in 10 days after Congress formally sends it to the president, which they have not done as of last I checked yesterday evening. And
0: they have to do the procedure to send it to the White House.
3: You got to send it over.
0: Yeah.
3: And they're not doing it. And this could be another example. I mean, so far it already is another example of House Republicans and Senate Republicans just being baffles, just totally not doing their jobs and doing whatever the president wants. And the president, he could veto it. They could override the veto. They could have their way if they wanted, but they don't.
0: Well, we've been focused on the Senate here. Let's not leave the House out of the chat, because Donald Trump's furor over requiring proof of citizenship to vote, the SAVE Act, got to the House this week. MAGA loyalist Republicans were big mad over Senate Republicans' lack of interest in the SAVE Act, what you just heard from Tom Tillis there. Arthur, what's been going on the House floor?
3: So the Trump loyalist Republicans in the House on the far right, led by Anna Paulina Luna of Florida, are refusing to vote for just procedural rules that allow them to vote on whatever is their agenda for the week. And so Republican leaders didn't even try to have the rules vote, and they could only pull up bills that were, overwhelmingly supported by everybody that take a 2/3 majority. So the House basically isn't functioning. They will do nothing and went home early, canceled votes for Friday because of this. And there's, like with Trump and the senators, how does a House member have leverage over the Senate by disabling her own chamber? I don't know.
0: They don't.
3: There's no strategy. There is no apparent strategy. I think at this point, you have to wonder if this is about sowing chaos or creating the impression that the midterms cannot be trusted if this law is not passed. And they are expected to do badly in the midterms. And if they have an extra argument to make that, well, you didn't pass the law, the Save America Act, then that's why this can't be trusted. And I've been trying to talk to Republicans about that, and House Speaker disavowed that idea earlier on. But I feel like that could be where we're headed here, since there's no clear strategic reason for the way they're playing it.
0: Well, with chaos end-to-end in the Capitol, President Trump still has a request of lawmakers, nearly $88 billion in supplemental emergency funding for the war in Iran, also for the Ebola outbreak in Central Africa, and new assistance for U.S. farmers. On Tuesday, the United States said Iran agreed to allow international nuclear inspectors into its country in exchange for lifting oil sanctions. Iran said, no, we didn't. On Thursday, Iran moved to reassert its control over the Strait of Hormuz. It struck a container ship in the strait with a drone. That's according to U.S. officials. And a preliminary deal between the U.S. and Iran lists U.S. sanctions on Iranian oil and commits to developing a plan for $300 billion in reconstruction funds for Iran. Meanwhile, back here in Washington, a growing number of Republicans don't like being left out of the loop on these negotiations. Arthur, we

0: talked about the flip-flops on the Iran war resolution in Congress. What about GOP pushback on the deal and Donald Trump and J.D. Vance's ability to land a final deal in their own 60-day deadline?
1: Republican senators hate this deal. It's extremely embarrassing for them. It's essentially Obama's nuclear agreement, but worse, because oil prices, gas prices are a dollar up for it, and they're not guaranteed to get international inspectors, and they've spent like $100 billion in all our missiles on it.
2: And the Strait wasn't an issue.
1: The Strait wasn't an issue before, and they openly criticized it. Bill Cassidy, who yelled at Trump over this, complained very loudly. The Senate Armed Services Chair, Roger Wicker, said we've negotiated our leverage away. So it's humiliating, and they hate it, and they mildly criticized the president last week and then meekly sat there while Bill Cassidy was dressed down, and then they weakened their support for the war resolutions.
3: Just to build on Arthur's point, a lot of Republicans, even ones who are fairly supportive of the president's approach to the war, were really struck by that $300 billion reconstruction fund to help Iran basically rebuild its infrastructure. That led the Trump administration to insist that this won't be U.S. taxpayer dollars going toward that. They insist other Middle Eastern countries will
0: help fund it. The same conversation with the JCPOA, that it was frozen Iranian assets, not taxpayer dollars. I feel like I'm reliving.
1: Well, this is frozen. They get frozen assets. And on top of that, this stimulus bill that is not funded by the U.S., but it is orchestrated by the U.S.
0: Mm-hmm.
2: I feel like tattooing this on a wall somewhere or painting it on a wall somewhere. Those frozen Iranian assets were money that the Iranian government sent to the U.S. for a weapons purchase right before the revolution. It was for the Shah. They paid for weapons. Then the revolution happened. We didn't send them.
0: Froze the money.
2: The weapons and held the money. So they have. There's been money of theirs sitting there for 47 years. All they're asking for is it back. It's their money.
0: All right. Moody's Analytics this week estimated the Iran war has already cost American consumers and taxpayers $132 billion, a number that continues to rise. Meanwhile, the face of a deal or no deal with Iran is J.D. Vance, the vice president. Donald Trump has made Vance the face of that. Here is the vice president during marathon talks in Switzerland on Monday.
4: We laid a very good foundation for a successful final deal. The final deal is the house. We set the foundation. We haven't built the house, but we've laid a successful foundation to get to a good place for the American people.
0: Okay, so that's the vice president selling this deal. We've already said new attacks in the Strait, discomfort among Republicans. Another curious thing, ever since this MOU, Memorandum of Understanding, was signed, MAGA seems to be changing the vibes when it comes to Iran. Trump now calls the Iranians strong and intelligent. J.D. Vance upended 45 years of U.S. national security posture by declaring that Iran should keep some of its missiles, and that the Islamic Revolutionary Regime has a right to defend itself. And the New York Times reporting this week how all over MAGA there's a new affinity for Iran and its resilience. Wendy, what's going on here?
2: This is just what Arthur was describing earlier during that luncheon. This is people who have spent their entire adult lives being Iran hawks. I mean, people who were in the Senate when the revolution happened have been Iran hawks their entire lives. If they support Israel, they've been Iran hawks. And now they are falling in line behind the president, some of the MAGA people, to try to, in their own minds, twist this into Iran now gets to have weapons and gets to, you know, have a place on the world stage and all of that, which is 180 degrees against what they've been saying their whole careers.
0: Taylor, the president has immediate political concerns. He wants a deal with Iran to seem okay.
1: Mm-hmm.
0: He's got a 2-year horizon on his immediate political career. These MAGA Republicans who are changing the vibes on Iran have a much longer time horizon. What are they doing?
3: So J.D. Vance is a good example of this because in many ways he's the heir apparent to the MAGA movement. And now that he has become in many ways the face of these peace talks with Iran, there are a lot of people in his camp who want to make sure that he doesn't destroy his political future by signing on to a bad deal or signing on to a deal that the MAGA movement is not supportive of. I think what's also interesting, and Wendy alluded to this, that even though President Trump is toward the end of his political career, the influence that he has over the party at large really stands out, and the back and forth of his how he approaches making deals and how he approaches foreign policy, especially the contradictions, is on full display. display. And when you listen to Vance's remarks, he constantly adds disclaimers in. Trump will say, this is a peace deal, we've won the war, everything is great, it's all done. Vance said, this is just a foundation, we still have to build the house. Vance always goes, Iran could backpedal on this, but President Trump doesn't say that. So it's just interesting to compare.
1: Yeah, Trump said, if it works out, I'm taking credit. If it doesn't, I'm going to play him JD.
3: Yeah,
1: and
3: flat out.
1: Supposedly, that's a joke. John Cornyn, Republican of Texas, said, that's not a joke.
5: Wendy?
2: Absolutely. That's what I was going to say about Arthur. But also, there is a faction of the MAGA movement that is still trying to step away, still holding on to this Iran is a bad actor narrative. Whether they actually have any influence anymore is another thing.
0: All right. Well, we spent plenty of time talking about some of the strife Republicans have been having inside of their own party. Now let's talk about the strife for the Dems, or at least what some establishment Dems see as strife. We go to congressional primaries in New York City. Mayor Zoran Mamdani endorsed three candidates in New York City. All three won, two of them knocking off Democratic incumbents, and the mayor was ecstatic.
6: First and foremost, this is your victory. What you all have shown this evening, whether for state assembly, state senate, or Congress, is that a year ago, it was not the end of a political movement. It was the beginning.
0: Zoran Mamdani's been in office for less than 7 months. Wendy, there he is trying to say, this isn't factional. This is the direction of the party that I want. Those are two different things. What does this say, I guess, about Mamdani's political power? Sure, that's New York City. But what about how voters are feeling about the direction of the Democratic Party?
2: I think voters are, well, first of all, I mean, Mamdani's having a honeymoon like I've never, haven't seen since probably Reagan's first term. Everything is going so well for him. But in this sense, he is reading the room right, at least in big cities like New York. Now, you know, this won't play everywhere in the country. But people are frustrated that the Democrats keep fighting the MAGA movement the same way they have for 10 years, hoping for a different outcome. They are getting every voter, a lot of Democratic voters under 40, certainly are very, very frustrated with the Democrats' continued support for Israel, no matter what it does, and for Netanyahu's government. And so what Mamdani's generation of Democrats is saying is there has to be some change. We are demanding change. And it can't be from 80-year-old Bernie Sanders, but it's going to come from us. And we are going to try to push the Democratic Party into doing something a little different and really be a different brand than just this mushy middle where moderate Republicans and moderate Democrats all agree.
0: Even with some incendiary statements from one candidate who won a Democratic primary in New York, Terry Aliza Avila Chevalier, former campus activist at Columbia University in the protests there, known to have protested on behalf of Palestinians on October 8th. Before the war in Gaza started, and lots of controversial statements dissing Joe Biden, dissing Kamala Harris, saying COVID came from France. She's walked a lot of that stuff back. But this is a candidate, Taylor, that in another age wouldn't have had a chance. And now progressive Democrats in New York City are saying, oh, yeah.
3: Yeah, the goalposts have shifted, and I think we've seen and have documented over the last decade how much the Republican Party has changed when it comes to the goalposts moving and what scandals are considered acceptable, how President Trump has just plowed through issue after issue. Democrats now are sort of playing their own catch-up game to that, and it's striking to see because they in many ways spent the last few years as very, you know, purity-focused party and rooting out those folks. Now they're saying maybe we're more willing if it energizes the base.
1: Still, it's a familiar pattern. In 2018, AOC defeated Joe Crowley, an establishment Democrat, and then Republicans said, well, this is the new face of the Democratic Party. It's the same thing happening again, and I think New York Democrats get outsized amount of attention.
0: We're going to go to a brief pause here. We've been getting some notes from you about the Supreme Court, and I want to give voice to them here. Matt in Louisiana writes, TPS, temporary protected status, is temporary. It's that easy when countries like Ukraine have all-night parties and nightclubs and normal activities in their cities, TPS can be temporary here. And Greta from Arlington says, I dislike the way the media covers the court's rulings as describing an outcome as for or against Trump. Just because they take a position on a policy doesn't mean the court is, quote, siding with Trump. Greta, thanks for that note. Matt, thanks to you. Arthur Delaney is here, Wendy Benjaminson, and Taylor Popolar. Stick with us. We take a pause. A lot more news from around the country. It's 1A.

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1: And I'm Stacey Hargis. 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
5: Welcome back to the Roundup. Back to the conversation in just a moment. But first, we'd love your help with an upcoming show. Since returning to office, President Trump has granted clemency to more than 1,700 people, including people convicted of attacking the Capitol on January 6th, politicians convicted of corruption, and business figures who donated to his campaigns right before receiving pardons. A new Reuters review found that 96% of the people pardoned by Trump failed to meet long-standing Justice Department criteria. On Monday, we're going to be asking what this tells us about the pardon power, who it's for, how it's being used in this presidency, and what it means for accountability in American democracy. And we want to hear from you. Do you think the system is working as it should, or has it been broken? Our number to call, 855-236-1A1A. We'll talk specifically about the case of sex offender Ghislaine Maxwell, who is angling for a presidential pardon. Maybe you think past presidents abused pardon power as well, and this is less unprecedented than it all looks. The number to call, 855-236-1212, and we'll share what you know here on the show on Monday. Well, here on the Friday News Roundup every week, as you know, we like to challenge you with our news quiz. We had a little break with the holiday weekend last week, so I cast your mind back. 2 weeks ago, we asked you this. The New York Knicks broke the NBA Finals comeback record in Game 4 of the NBA Championships, 29-point deficit in the third quarter, overcome to beat the San Antonio Spurs. Which team previously held that record until the Knicks broke it? The answer? The Celtics of Boston. The Boston Celtics, congrats to Steve Kelman from Chauvineau Park, Texas, just on the outskirts, by the way, of San Antonio. Sorry, Stephen. Look, who needs an NBA championship anyway when you've got a 1-8 t-shirt headed your way?
6: Swag.
5: Who knew that second place in the NBA was 1A swag? Now you know. All right, on to this week's question. Alan Greenspan died this week. He was 100 years old. Greenspan is best remembered for his remarkable tenure as Federal Reserve Chairman. He led the central bank for 18 years, serving under four presidents from Reagan to George W. Bush. Greenspan was widely praised for managing the economy through a period of growth and prosperity, and his critics argued that his libertarian dislike of regulation created the conditions that led to the economic crash of 2008. And Greenspan was also a celebrity, not a phrase usually applied to your local economist. When Alan Greenspan spoke, the world listened, even if a lot of what he said was kind of this dense economic jargon.
6: We can see that in the inverse relationship exhibited by price earnings ratios and the rate of inflation in the past. But how do we know when irrational exuberance has unduly escalated asset values, which then become subject to unexpected and prolonged contractions, as they have in Japan over the past decade?
5: Now, that was Alan Greenspan speaking at the American Enterprise Institute way back in 1995. But you heard the phrase there. It's become famous, irrational exuberance. It's part of the economic lexicon now, and that was the first time, I think, Alan Greenspan uttered it. So we say goodbye to Alan Greenspan this week. Now, our quiz question. Greenspan didn't grow up wanting to be an economist, if you can believe it. His first love was music. He studied at Juilliard, and he played in a swing band. What instrument did Alan Greenspan play? And don't say bond deals, not instruments like that. I'm talking about musical instruments. Send us your answers via the 1A Vox Pop app. We're accepting answers through Sunday evening. No Google, no AI. Good luck. Use your brain. Back to the roundup now with Wendy Benjaminson, Arthur Delaney, and Taylor Popolars. Well, guys, the president's attempts to undermine elections through executive orders hit another roadblock this week. On Wednesday, a federal judge blocked Trump's 2025 executive order that would have required voters to show passports or birth certificates or other proof of citizenship documents when they registered to vote or when they changed registration. On Monday, for our weekly politics series, If You Can Keep It, we talked about Trump's attempts to interfere with the electoral process and what they mean for democracy. Norm Eisen is the co-founder and executive chair of the Democracy Defenders Fund, and he explained why the Senate GOP doesn't have enough support, as we heard earlier, to pass that SAVE Act, as Donald Trump wants.
7: Many of his voters and all American voters don't have passports. Rural voters who count on mail-in voting. So the SAVE Act would be a disaster for all voters, including for Republican voters. And then finally, it would require a change to the filibuster rules where 60 votes are needed to move legislation. And there's not support to change that rule with the Senate current majority perhaps looking at a political future very soon where they're going to want to use that rule to stop legislation.
5: Norm Eisen there on 1A last week. You can find that full conversation on our website at the1a.org. Well, we keep, guys, the SAVE Act keeps coming up. It won't go away. We keep talking about it because the president keeps injecting it into every other issue he can. Last week, Trump stalled his own National Intelligence Director nominee until senators give him that SAVE Act. In the meantime, Bill Pulte started his job as acting DNI, and Pulte, well, he got to the firing. Pulte fired 6 staffers, sent another 45 back to their home agencies. That's according to reporting from CNN and CBS. Pulte, well, he's been a controversial figure so far. No intelligence background, and bringing a track record of doing the president's political bidding and investigating the president's perceived enemies. Wendy, what do we know about the shakeup at the intelligence agencies under acting Director Bill Pulte's authority?
8: Well, first, there's another layer to him, to Trump delaying the nomination of Jay Clayton to replace Tulsi Gabbard, because then Pulte gets the start on an acting basis as leader of the Office of Directorate of National Intelligence. And this is something that Trump wanted, that Senate Republicans were terrified of, partly because of the reasons you said on his resume, but also because of what he's doing now that he's in there on an acting basis. He has started firing people right and left. Nearly 50 people have been fired, mostly those tied to Tulsi Gabbard or work in the National Terrorism Center. Another 45 have been sent back to their home agencies. And look, there's an argument to be made that more than 20 years after 9/11, when DNI was created, that perhaps you don't need this whole umbrella agency. But that's a conversation, not to be done on a whim. And I think it was Tom Tillis who said very colorfully that what's going on at DNI now looks like a stinking pile of Doge poop. And I'm paraphrasing.
5: I got it.
8: Yeah.
9: Republicans begged Trump to name someone else to be permanent instead of Bill Pulte, and that was Jay Clayton, because the spy law, the Foreign Intelligence Surveillance Act, a section of it has lapsed.
8: Right.
9: Which they all have said for years will basically cause a terrorist attack.
5: Yet another critical piece of legislation waiting in the wings because of the SAVE Act. That's like number four in this hour.
8: Right.
9: So they were going to confirm him real quick. They scheduled the hearing, and they were going to pass that law. And then Trump said, nah, he's not coming to the hearing. No hearing. And so it's still lapsed. Now, and there's a debate about how dangerous that is. But what they said is this prevents 9/11s.
5: Well, more staff shakeups this week. Firings of a kind. This time at the Pentagon. A top U.S. Army commander, General Christopher Donahue, says he'll step down as the head of U.S. Army Europe and Africa on July 2nd. General Donahue, he's a decorated story figure. He was the last U.S. service member to leave Afghanistan, the last boots on the ground, seen as a key Army leader, a potential future chairman of the Joint Chiefs of Staff. And this sudden resignation comes as Pete Hegseth, the defense secretary, reshapes his top brass. Taylor, what more do we need to know about this shakeup and what it may signal for Pete Hegseth's vision at the Pentagon? I mean, dozens of officers now, dozens of flag officers, either fired or shown the door.
10: Yeah, a ton of people who are widely respected on both sides of the aisle, but it's the latest example that Secretary Hegseth feels he has a mission in his current position to transform how the Defense Department operates. And in his view, what he calls the warrior ethos, he's trying to root out everybody who he doesn't consider to be aligned with that mission. We've been talking a lot about North Carolina Senator Tom Tillis because he's a retiring Republican who is willing to kind of comment candidly. And he put out this scathing statement talking about this general getting pushed out. He said, "This is yet another unforced error from a secretary leading the Pentagon with bro culture bravado rather than restraint, humility, and careful stewardship of the finest fighting force in the world." Hegseth insists, you hear President Trump often talk about the deep state and rooting out the deep state. Hegseth insists that he's pushing out these top military folks who are part of that, in his view.
5: Okay, but then that would be called a military purge.
10: Mm-hmm.
5: Not to put too fine a point on it. This kind of stuff does happen in other countries, and when it does, we call it purges, Wendy.
8: Right. And Donahue is not some woke, you know, lefty kind of guy who wants to make it. He was the head of Army Rangers. He was a Delta Force commando. He was sent to the widely accepted to be botched evacuation of Afghanistan to clean up the mess and take care of that, to take care of that situation. Also, his specialty is on the future of warfare, drones, AI, how this is going to change the battlefield. And that's why he was looked at as a future leader. So this doesn't fit into the pattern of Hegseth firing black officers, women officers.
10: There's a long list of
8: Of which there's
10: those.
8: A long list who are all great. Well, we all believe they were fine officers. There was no reason to fire them except for this. Donahue is a sort of a mystery.
10: It's hard to explain, though. The Pentagon is so vast, but Hegseth is internally, no pun intended, but warring with so many figures. Even the Army Secretary, Dan Driscoll, who is really aligned with Vice President J.D. Vance, Driscoll and Hegseth butt heads constantly and very publicly, all because Hegseth says, I have this specific vision for the Pentagon, and anybody who isn't aligned with me fully then is crossing President Trump. That's his argument.
5: All right. Well, we can't have a complete, fulsome discussion of the reality of Washington, D.C. without talking about the hot bath that is the reflecting pool. Here's the president.
11: Vandals, you know, we have 290, 300-foot slit right through, but probably a box cutter or a knife of some kind. Or we had people lifting up the basic, some of the, but it's not a lot of damage, but it's, we'll probably have to let the water out and refix it. They went in there with a knife.
5: With a knife, with a box cutter. A lot of people laugh about the reflecting pool. It was green after all. There's a lot to laugh about here, but now this has taken a sinister turn. In recent days, six people have been detained on accusations of vandalizing the reflecting pool. Arthur, what's the basis for these arrests, and what kind of charges are the detainees contemplating here?
9: There are videos of some of these detentions, and they happen after someone puts their hand in the water and presumably grabs the loose blue flap that was put down, which is floating, and maybe pulling a piece off. and they're
5: like
9: they're
5: for not, a souvenir, you mean?
9: Yeah, which a colleague of mine who was there saw people doing that, and that went on for a few days, and then they seemed to want to crack down. And the arrests really do appear to be attempts to flatter the president in his theory that there's vandals and not just like millions of microorganisms that are causing the water to be green, because that's just what they do, and you can't control them.
5: So now, put this into context, how confusing the president's claims have been. You even heard it in that quote that you just played. He says it's a 200-foot gash, then a 250-foot gash. At one point, he said it was 350 feet. He claimed that somebody went in the dark of night, even though that area is surveilled constantly, took a knife or a box cutter and sliced 350 feet across it to undo the liner. Park police on Thursday finally filed something in the courts. They claimed that there was some type of cut or tear, but that it was only 70 feet and that they didn't have specific evidence of somebody, you know, with a knife or some type of weapon going through it. But they released this grainy footage of one person, as Arthur described, reaching into the pool, but not moving around.
12: So not a 70-foot track, in other words. This is not a person making a 70-foot.
5: At least this visual that they showed. And it's just striking because the president, of course, has a long history of making exaggerations and making baseless claims. But even at the kickoff rally for the Great American State Fair that I was at on Wednesday night, the president talked about it and said, we have these thugs and these vandals who are destroying this project that I've poured all this time and effort into, but they haven't shown proof of that. But now you have Park Police, which is funded by the government, running after folks who are getting near the reflecting pool, which is one of the biggest tourist attractions.
12: And making claims in court.
8: Right.
12: The judges will review, Wendy.
8: Exactly. Now, hopefully, all these cases will be thrown out by local judges. It probably will happen. And yet these people have to hire a lawyer. They have to take time off from work. They have to deal with this. And let's not forget, he's not just calling them thugs and vandals. He is. But he's calling them leftist, democratic. He's turning this into a political thing, which you used the word sinister, Todd, and I think that's just right. This has become from something that's funny, that, you know, okay, his reflecting pool didn't work. It's standing water in a city built on a swamp. Sure, there's going to be algae. But also the ducks are dying from the bleach that they're putting in.
9: Arthur, it's still pretty funny. You can still laugh. It is unfortunate that people are having to deal with being arrested, but come on, it's such an unbelievably apt metaphor.
12: Arthur, there's an election coming. We talk about affordability, the housing bill, the obsession with the SAVE Act, Republican senators not able to get on message. What are they saying on the Hill about the other distraction, the pool?
9: Well, if you get a brave one like Tom Tillis, they make fun of it. They think it's really ridiculous. Otherwise, they're completely meek and subservient to the president.
12: All right. We're going to go for the hour now, but before we do, I want to take a breath and say goodbye to somebody who is very special in the culture, and you may not have heard of him. Clive Davis is a music executive who shaped the soundtrack of American lives, people all over the world, for over half a century. From his perch at Columbia Records, later Arista Records, Clive Davis discovered or shaped the careers of a whole constellation of stars. Listen to this. Whitney Houston, Barry Manilow, Carlos Santana, Rod Stewart, Miles Davis, Bruce Springsteen, Patti Smith, do I need to go on, The Kinks, and many, many more, including the late, great Aretha Franklin. Not bad for a guy who once said he knew nothing about music. Clive Davis died this week. He was 94. Thanks to Wendy Benjaminson, Arthur Delaney, and Taylor Popolars. As always, Mike Kidd is our sound designer and engineer. Thomas Liu produces our podcast. Chris Castano is our digital editor, and Alexandra Boti is our senior supervising producer. This program comes to you from WAMU, part of American University in Washington, distributed by NPR. I'm Todd Zwillick. Have a great weekend. We'll be back here on Monday. This is 1A.

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1: The presidential pardon is one of the broadest powers in the Constitution. Since returning to office, President Trump has granted clemency to over 1,700 people, including convicted January 6th insurrectionists and a range of others. Critics say push the boundaries of how that power is meant to be used. Next time on 1A, we ask what the presidential pardon power is actually for.
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6: The Iran war might be paused, but almost all the heavy lifting remains. Thursday, Iran attacked a cargo ship in the Strait. From WAMU and NPR in Washington, this is 1A. I'm Todd Zwillig. On the International News Roundup, Secretary of State Marco Rubio goes on a reassurance tour of the Gulf. Is it working? Or will the Gulf look for security guarantees somewhere else? And Israel continues to attack Hezbollah in southern Lebanon, testing a new nominal ceasefire. The Prime Minister says the Israeli military is not going to withdraw. How do Israelis view Trump seeking peace with Iran? And stop me if you've heard this one before. The UK is about to get a new prime minister, the seventh since Brexit. And we'll check in on Ukraine and Putin. That's all after the headlines.
7: Kurtzley.
8: The commission interviewed more than 100 people, some of whom said their religious liberty had been threatened. Texas Lieutenant Governor Dan Patrick served as commission chair.
9: And what was used against them was one phrase that's not in the Constitution, and that phrase is separation of church and state. The left has used that one phrase that was one line out of one of hundreds of letters by Thomas Jefferson to batter and hammer people of faith for the last 70 to 80 years.
8: The report recommends that the Justice Department clarify the meaning of separation of church and state. It also recommends strengthening school choice and issuing Know Your Rights posters about religious freedom. Danielle Kurtzleben, NPR News, The White House.
10: A federal judge has declared a mistrial in the case of the man accused of starting last year's deadly Palisades fire in Los Angeles. As Steve Futterman reports, a new trial date has been set for October.
11: After 3 days of deliberating, the jury told the judge it was deadlocked and unable to reach a unanimous verdict. After the mistrial was declared, the jury foreman told the court jurors were split 10-2 in favor of acquittal. Defense attorney Steve Haney said he would have preferred a not guilty verdict, but was generally pleased.
12: You know, anytime you get a hung jury, some attorneys look at that as a victory, a 10-2.
7: decision is also pretty resoundingly favorable for the defense.
11: What he wasn't pleased about was the decision by the U.S. Attorney's Office here in L.A. to retry the case. The prosecution said Jonathan Rinderknecht was motivated by anger at society. The defense suggested New Year's Eve fireworks might be the cause. For NPR News, I'm Steve Futterman in Los Angeles.
10: The death toll continues to climb following Wednesday's earthquakes that hit Venezuela. Officials say at least 920 people are now dead and more than 51,000 others are missing. On Thursday, the Trump administration announced what appears to be its strongest disaster response since it dismantled U.S. aid last year. NPR's Fatma Tennis.
12: There's been a quiet shift in their attitude towards foreign aid in the last 10 months. The administration's created a Bureau of Disaster and Humanitarian Response in the State Department. They've hired back some of the staff that had been laid off at USAID. They're spending more money. At the same time, the administration has made it clear that it's prioritizing helping countries that are of geopolitical interest to the United States. And of course, Venezuela is one of them after the U.S. toppled its authoritarian leader, Nicolas Maduro, in January.
10: Citizens, meanwhile, are continuing to dig through rubble with hopes of finding some of those missing still alive. On Wall Street, stocks closed slightly lower on Friday. The Dow lost 44.5 points. The S&P 500 dropped 3.5 points, while the NASDAQ ended the day down 61 points. This is NPR News. President Trump is threatening a 200% tariff on imports from any country that imposes a tax on digital services provided by U.S. companies. In a post Friday, Trump cited some European countries he says are discussing imminent implementation of such taxes. He said the tariffs would apply to all goods sent to the U.S. The maker of ChatGPT says the Trump administration will get to vet companies that want access to OpenAI's latest products. As NPR's John Ruich reports, the company says this is a step toward regulation of AI.
13: OpenAI says it gave the government a first look at its newest and most powerful AI models, and that at the administration's request, it's launching with a limited preview for a small group of vetted partners before releasing the products more widely. The latest AI models from OpenAI and competitors like Anthropic have powerful capabilities in areas like cybersecurity, where they can quickly find software vulnerabilities. That's a good thing for companies that want to make their networks more secure, but the concern is that bad actors could use the tools to find and exploit those vulnerabilities. OpenAI says this government access process should not be the default, but rather a step as it works with the administration on a regulatory framework. John Ruich, NPR News.
10: A prosecutor in Idaho is dropping misdemeanor drug charges against Olympic gold medalist skier Bodie Miller. Miller was arrested in eastern Idaho on June 6th and charged with possession of psilocybin mushrooms. Fremont County Prosecutor Lindsay Blake says she'll be dismissing the case because of new information, but would not say what that information was. Bodie says a friend in the car had the mushrooms. I'm Dale Willman, NPR News.
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0: I'm Todd Zwillick, and it's the international edition of the 1A News Roundup. We've got a busy hour, a great panel of all your 1A fan favorites around the table to take us through the news of the week. Greg Myrie is here, national security correspondent at NPR, just returned within the last couple of days from Tel Aviv this week. Hi, Greg.
1: Hi, Todd.
0: Look forward to your reporting from Israel. Nancy Youssef, staff writer at The Atlantic, covering national security and the Defense Department. Hi again, Nancy.
2: Great to be with you.
0: Great to have you. And Jack Detch is here, defense reporter at Politico. Jack, great to have you.
3: Good to be here, Todd.
0: Remember, our panel is here to answer your questions or field your comments about the week's news. What do you want to know? What do you want to say? Relevant to international news, please. You can email us 1A@WAMU.org. Okay, we're going to start, of course, with the U.S. and Israel war in Iran. It might be paused for now, but the details are a long way from being figured out. The peace based on that MOU, that Memorandum of Understanding, that peace is shaky, and attacks continue. Let's start with Secretary of State Marco Rubio, his travels this week to the Gulf. Rubio visited UAE, the United Arab Emirates, Kuwait, and Bahrain, trying to reassure U.S. allies.
4: The message that I come with is that we want to ensure that in any decisions that are made throughout this negotiating process, the interests of our partners and our allies in the region are always taken into account. That there is no part of this deal that's undertaken that in any way undermines the security, the stability, or the prosperity of any of our partners in the Gulf region.
0: Well, Gulf states were hit hard during this war. Rubio had the unenviable task of convincing those Gulf states that Washington's security guarantees remain intact. One of the Gulf's biggest fears here is that Washington could strike a narrow nuclear bargain that leaves those Gulf states exposed to renewed proxy warfare, Nancy, leaving them worse off than they were before the war started at the end of February. The MOU signed by the United States and Iran, everybody's noticed, it makes no mention of proxy forces like Houthis in Yemen or Hezbollah in Lebanon. We'll talk about them. Nor does it mention Iran's ballistic missile program, problem number one for Gulf states across the water from Iran. Did Rubio ease any of those concerns on this trip, Nancy?
2: Point out there are a lot of key issues for the Gulf that haven't been resolved, the proxies, ballistic missiles, and also what happens with the proposed reconstruction fund. Could that give Iran the resources to rebuild its military and support some of those proxy groups? I think Rubio's message was that Washington hasn't forgot about their security concerns, but I don't think reassurance is the same as resolving those key concerns. And I think you saw that play out because we've now seen Gulf states starting to reach out and talk about engaging with Iran directly. What the Gulf states are saying is we still want the U.S. security umbrella that has been provided up until this war, despite the strikes that we took in light of that. But they're not yet convinced that the United States is doing everything they can to prioritize their security. And so I think Rubio ultimately bought the United States time to sort out those issues in future talks. But I don't think that meeting in and of itself gives the Gulf states confidence that their security is the priority.
0: Well, Greg Myrie, Nancy mentions a big part of this, a very big part of this, a $300 billion reconstruction fund for Iran. The president has committed Gulf states to funding that initiative. On Tuesday, Rubio said he would not be asking allies for monetary help. Where's this money supposed to come from? Where does this stand?
1: Yeah, it's not exactly clear. Again, Trump's position is the U.S. is not providing any money for this, and this could be private investment money. These Gulf countries were hard hit, but they're right across the water from Iran, as you mentioned. They may have to cooperate with Iran. They may be willing to invest. So we'll see. But it's aspirational. Again, in the Memorandum of Understanding, it's one point. It's a big fat paragraph that says the U.S. and its partners will act to build this $300 billion fund, but it doesn't commit anybody in particular, either a government or private entities.
0: Greg, I'm having flashbacks to the JCPOA. I'm having flashbacks to Iranian assets that were freed up in exchange for progress on nuclear enrichment and the rest of it, and the howling, the criticism of Iran being given access to billions of dollars for terrorist action. That was the criticism, and the Obama administration replying, this isn't U.S. tax dollars. I feel like I've seen this play.
1: Yeah, and that with Obama, it was $1.7 billion we're talking about here. We're talking about potentially $300 billion in investments. And I think even the most important piece, we'll see what happens with this, but the U.S. has lifted sanctions, so Iran can sell its oil freely on world markets. This is perhaps the biggest and the most immediate change for Iran. They no longer have to go around to other countries selling their oil at a discount because of U.S. sanctions. So on several different levels, Iran is getting some immediate economic benefits and then potentially other longer-term benefits, including this possible reconstruction.
0: And a lot of that explains the discomfort that many Republicans here at home have with this deal. They lived through the JCPOA. They criticized the JCPOA. And now, like this humble host, they feel like they're reliving parts of the JCPOA. I think also high on Secretary Rubio's agenda on this trip, the Strait of Hormuz. Here's Rubio again.
4: One thing that came across very clear is there is zero support among the Gulf countries for any sort of toll or fees or anything that charges for the use of international waters. The president's made it clear that's not going to happen. It's not going to be a part of this. It cannot be a part of this. He made that clear again yesterday in the Oval Office.
0: Jack Detch, this memorandum of understanding sets out that Iran will make its, quote, best efforts to ensure toll-free passage through the strait, only for 60 days, though, pending final agreement being reached. They're also charged with demining the strait. How would you sum up Rubio's reassurance tour, specifically when it comes to the strait, the dispensation of the strait? Iran doesn't recognize maritime law governing the strait, but it allowed free passage before the start of the war anyway. So where do things stand now?
3: Right, and we're sort of ahead of the week of messy details that are going to be sorted out in Switzerland. One of the big items on the agenda is going to be the regime governing the strait, which has been bound in two layers right now, right? The Iranian blockade, which is essentially a theoretical blockade of we can hit you with missiles that drives up the insurance prices, the American blockade, which is being lifted. So they're going to need to figure out a long-term deal. The problem is you have a lot of oil-rich countries in this region putting pressure on the United States, but they don't want to put pressure on the United States to get a deal that's worse, a status quo that comes at the expense of missiles flying into their country and the strait being held over. So serious challenges.
0: A ship was attacked on Thursday, a cargo ship by Iran. Is that correct?
3: Yeah, cargo ships still facing threats. I mean, the Iranians can launch missiles and blow this up at any time, and this is going to.
0: So, what are they doing here? Like, making sure that their power in the strait is part of the conversation?
3: Well, I think there are two tracks, right? There's the public track and the private track. There's going to be this track that's playing out that's deeply technical in Switzerland, where they're talking about the Strait of Hormuz, they're talking about the missiles, they're talking about the nuclear inspection regime. There's going to be another track that's playing out, and the biggest piece of that is going to be the Strait of Hormuz, the back and forth between the United States and the Iranians. Do the Iranians, if the talks are going south, begin to cause trouble in the strait?
0: All right. Well, the details, of course, they really, really matter here. We've talked about not minor ones, the Strait of Hormuz, $300 billion, ballistic missiles. How about nuclear inspections? On Monday, Vice President J.D. Vance said Iran had agreed to grant the International Atomic Energy Agency access to its nuclear sites.
5: The Iranians have agreed to invite IAEA inspectors back into their country. That is a major milestone for the American people and the first step in permanently denuclearizing or permanently ending a nuclear weapons program in Iran. And that's exactly what we wanted to do. That's exactly what we asked to happen.
0: So on Tuesday, however, Iranian diplomats said, oh, no. Visits of international inspectors will only come after a final deal. We have not agreed to this. Wednesday, the head of the UN's nuclear agency said that Iranian nuclear enrichment sites would be visited by his inspectors, but that the timing wasn't all that essential. Nancy Youssef, the nuclear issues now being debated in public in front of the press, are these conversations happening in the same way at the negotiating table? What's going on here?
2: Well, I think you're seeing the limits of a memorandum of understanding. That a memorandum of understanding doesn't get you to solve these issues. It's very temporary. And this is where the implementation of process begins, and that is very arduous. This is one of a host of disagreements we heard just this week, whether Iran would use frozen funds to buy American soy and corn. As you discussed earlier, who's going to control the strait? And so I think this really speaks to why I think so many were worried about Iran doing what it did this week in terms of launching a drone at a ship, why people are worried about what Israel could do vis-a-vis Lebanon. The memorandum of understanding only stopped the fighting. It did not lay a clear enough pathway for resolving these very, very thorny issues.
0: On the issue of Iran buying U.S. agriculture products, Iran's parliament speaker said, "The only crop we're harvesting is the one that you've planted decades of mistrust. It's organic, it's abundant, and it's homegrown," according to the speaker there. I think that's message received. All right, related to Iran, of course, is Lebanon and Hezbollah, and this coming up.
6: The IDF will remain in the security zones in Lebanon, in Syria, and in Gaza without any time limits.
0: Israeli Prime Minister Benjamin Netanyahu pushing to maintain a security zone inside Lebanon to fight Hezbollah, despite U.S. pressure to reduce that military presence as part of these peace negotiations with Iran. We'll get to what that means with Greg Myrie, national security correspondent at NPR, Nancy Youssef, staff writer at The Atlantic, and Jack Detch, defense reporter at Politico. Do stay with us. I'm Todd Zwillick. 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
4: Welcome back. It's the International Roundup. I'm Todd Zwillick. Greg Myrie is here, national security correspondent from NPR. Nancy Youssef, staff writer at The Atlantic. And Jack Detch, defense reporter at Politico. And we want to keep hearing from you. What questions do you have about the changing relationship between President Trump and Israeli Prime Minister Benjamin Netanyahu? We're about to go deep on that subject. You can email us 1A@WAMU.org. Well, guys, Iran wants Israeli forces out of southern Lebanon as they negotiate a deal with the United States. We're talking about Hezbollah now. Well, Israel says it's now considering a U.S.-backed proposal to remove some of its military presence there. Leadership is refusing to completely withdraw from southern Lebanon. Reuters quotes a U.S. State Department official saying this: Israel has already taken a concrete step, by pulling back from a part of its buffer zone. And the buffer zone is Israel's occupation zone in southern Lebanon. It's supposed to pull back troops. The supposed pullback of troops was rejected, like not real, says Israel and Lebanese officials. Greg Myrie, what's the latest here, and how is the issue of Lebanon become another front, another roadblock between the U.S. and Iran? I will say Iran has had enormous success, to the frustration of Israelis, which we will talk about, in making southern Lebanon and Israeli action there a big part of this deal.
5: No, you're absolutely right. And so the Israeli forces are about 6 miles or so inside southern Lebanon, across this sort of buffer zone. They say they're there because Hezbollah was hitting northern Israel. And again, we've just seen this cycle for 30 years or more here. And the Israelis say, we're not leaving until we can guarantee that Hezbollah will not attack us. And Hezbollah, of course, says, well, we're not going to stop until the Israelis leave. And so you get stuck where everybody's saying, you go first, no, you go first. The Israeli Prime Minister, Benjamin Netanyahu, the Defense Minister, say on a daily basis, we're not leaving. We were not party to this agreement between the U.S. and Iran, therefore not bound by it. But we've also heard President Trump and Vice President Vance telling Israel to stop hitting so hard in Lebanon, that they're making this worse, and that they are going to have to play along to some degree. So this is going to be a problem. And Iran was very effective in making

0: that they occupied in their war with Hezbollah, to hand it over to Lebanon's military. This is an old one, getting Lebanon's military to be strong enough and cohesive enough to police their own territory so that they don't have to deal with the IDF in their territory. I've read that story so many times, Greg, over the last 30 years. What are the chances of it happening now?
1: Well, I'd still say it's not a certainty by any means. However, the Lebanese president, Aoun, is trying to do that. He's a former soldier himself. The U.S. has been supporting the Lebanese government and military trying to do this. So it is a push. It is an effort. It's going to take time. It's not going to happen overnight. We'll have to see if there's any progress here. And Hezbollah is still has not been willing to play along and retreat. So, yes, that seems like the best option is a long-term solution, but it's not going to be an instant solution.
0: Well, Donald Trump made J.D. Vance the face of the Iran ceasefire deal. There's a lot at risk for Vance and for Trump and for the deal. And then there's the factor the U.S. has not achieved its stated objectives in Iran, and neither has Israel. Iran's regime still rules. Hezbollah still attacking Israel from Lebanon. Thousands of residents in northern Israel still can't return safely home. Jack Detch, how are Netanyahu supporters feeling about Trump now, his deal, and what can Netanyahu do to undermine it at this point, given his own domestic concerns?
2: Well, I'll be curious to hear what Greg says since he's just returned from the region, but Israelis across the political spectrum are feeling some sense of betrayal, especially the ultra-nationalist figures within Netanyahu's ruling coalition. And remember, in the U.S., it may be the economy stupid. In Israel, it's the coalition stupid. And Netanyahu desperately needs people like Itamar Ben-Gvir, who have been pushing very hard on the prime minister, in his corner ahead of elections later this year. So you just see an enormous amount of pressure, especially from his right flank, as this ramps up.
0: Greg, what were you hearing while you were in the country?
1: Yeah, every day from politicians, from the media, you would hear some version of this. This deal is good for Iran, bad for Israel. So there's real opposition to the deal. Now, many Israelis, including the media and the politicians, muted their direct criticism of Trump. They know Trump has been very supportive in Israel in many ways, and they were not really wanting to attack him head on. But almost universally, whether it was the right, the center, the left, saying this was not a good deal. Israel has not achieved its objectives. It's still in Lebanon, where it feels Hezbollah is threatening the north of the country. This was a project for Netanyahu for decades to try to undermine the Islamic leadership in Iran. So none of these goals have been achieved, and now they feel they've been cut out in a way that they usually are not cut out. They're still obviously talking between the U.S. and Israel, but not directly a part of the deal.
0: Well, none of this is popular, especially with the right, the center of power now in Israel, nor is the shifting rhetoric of Donald Trump and J.D. Vance toward Iran, which is becoming a lot more friendly toward Iran's ability to defend itself. Israelis don't like to hear that. Here's another one. On Thursday, Vice President J.D. Vance told the media outlet Unheard that CENTCOM officials will meet with Iranian Islamic Revolutionary Guard Corps officials in Doha, in Qatar, to resolve conflicts between the sides. Nancy, CENTCOM was part of a bombing campaign with Israel in which IRGC officials all over Iran were killed by the hundreds, and U.S. law defines the IRGC as a terror organization. What do you make of this announcement from Vance now that American CENTCOM will sit down at the table with the IRGC?
3: You're absolutely right. It's an extraordinary change of tone in just a matter of months. I think very simply it acknowledges the reality that the IRGC are calling the shots inside Iran. And so I think the military regional command, U.S. Central Command, meeting with them and establishing a direct military-to-military channel tells you that both sides are worried about escalation and the threat that military escalation could pose to these talks, and therefore need to talk directly, despite the fact that they just fought a war with each other. I did want to jump in real quickly on the previous conversation about Netanyahu. I think it's worth noting how these wars have actually changed the U.S. political calculus vis-a-vis Iran. You know, the war in Gaza split the left between centrists and progressives. the war in Iran has split the right between neocons and

0: biggest supporters, the latter bearing the economic brunt of this and not wanting to see wars in the Middle East. And so we talk so often about how this has changed, how Israel's looking at the United States. I think we should also remember that this war is also changed how the United States is looking at its relationship with Israel, particularly since Netanyahu thought that Trump would be a big supporter, and he was enthusiastic at the start of the Trump term for what a Trump-Netanyahu relationship could bring.
1: In fact, many years ago, Benjamin Netanyahu decided to align his future with Republicans, specifically during Joe Biden's presidency, accepted Republican invitations to speak in Congress, right over the head of the U.S. president. I mean, Netanyahu made this decision a long time ago.
0: That's right. And now I don't know that that would happen, because you can see Republicans grappling with the same kind of divisions that you saw on the left after Gaza. And so I find myself wondering, who would Netanyahu support in 2028 presidential election, and on what basis, given that there are now frictions on both sides of the aisle?
1: Well, before we leave the region, more news. An Israeli strike killed an Al Jazeera cameraman in central Gaza this week. He was the 12th member of that network staff killed in the Gaza Strip since October of 2023. Meanwhile, two former Israeli prime ministers, former heads of Israeli security services, former judges, and a Nobel laureate, all from Israel, threatened Benjamin Netanyahu's government with legal action if it didn't take action to, quote, eradicate Jewish terrorism by both settlers and military forces in the West Bank. That threat was in a letter seen by The Guardian and other media outlets. Israeli violence in the occupied West Bank has intensified in recent weeks, including arson attacks on homes and mosques. The Palestinian governmental organization says 22 separate attacks on Muslim religious sites have occurred in May of 2026. Maysoon Ali is a Palestinian-American from Virginia who returned to her family home in the West Bank city of Ramallah. The home was built in 1980 by Maysoon's father. It was torched by right-wing Israeli settlers the same week as the mosque attack occurred in the town. Maysoon sent us this account of what happened.
2: Israeli settlers have been harassing and intimidating us for years. Last week on June 14, they broke into our property and set our house on fire while me and my husband were inside of our house. They cut and breached multiple fences that we put in place to protect ourselves from them and attempted to burn our house down. We were terrified and are still in shock. All I want is to retire peacefully in our family home that my father built decades ago. I want to plant flowers and tend to my garden without being afraid.
1: Greg Myrie, these right-wing Israeli settlers that I mentioned are religious zealots. They believe the Bible gives them a claim to the land. That's what's in the DNA of these horrific attacks. You have witnessed settlements being attacked. You've witnessed settlements being torn down by the Israeli government pulling back on settlement policy. What's your perspective, hearing that firsthand account of somebody's home being attacked? What's your perspective on what's changed?
3: You hear this all the time. And I'll go back to when I first arrived to work there. I was in Jerusalem in 1999. I was still living out of my suitcase at the hotel, and we heard that the Israeli government was going to take down one of these new settlements that had gone up, really just like half dozen tin sheds, really. And the military went out there. It literally dragged these Jewish settlers off of these, so the rooftops of these little sheds they had built in a place called Maun in the southern West Bank. And this was a moment when the Israelis and Palestinians were trying to negotiate. The government was trying to either stop or at least limit settlement building in the West Bank. And Maun became a place that this happened several times. And then I was just out there last week reporting in the West Bank, and I saw a road sign that said Maun. And I said, oh, my goodness, that's just a flashback to 1999. And the people I was driving with pointed out, it's a huge hilltop. It looks like a big subdivision.
1: Right, so there's a perception now that Netanyahu and his government aren't yanking the leash anymore, that settlers like this, not only the violence, but certainly, I mean, you witnessed the building of settlements it's gone forward, and Netanyahu is investing in the future of that land.
3: Oh, absolutely. This is the most pro-settlement government you've seen in the history of Israel. There's about 750,000 Israeli settlers in the West Bank and East Jerusalem. This is almost 10% of the entire Jewish population in Israel. And it's growing by the day. Big cities of 20, 30, 40,000 people, small outposts where mobile homes are set up on hilltops, and it just keeps expanding.
1: All right, let's leave. We will leave Israel and the West Bank and Lebanon and Hezbollah and Iran and the Gulf there for now, and we will be back to it next week. I promise you that. Let's turn to Russia's war in Ukraine, as we almost always do on the International News Roundup, and how Ukraine continues to fight back more than 4 years into that full-scale invasion. Ukraine's latest target, Crimea, the Ukrainian peninsula that Russia illegally annexed in 2014, at the start of this broader conflict. Jack, Kyiv has been launching attacks in Crimea, hitting oil infrastructure, hitting roads. They've also been hitting inside Russia, oil facilities way inside the country, and hitting Moscow itself. What is Ukraine's objective at this point in the war, showing Putin that they can reach out, and I say touch him where it hurts?
4: Yeah, Volodymyr Zelensky is calling this a long-range sanctions plan. It's his way of putting the thumb on the scale to try and get Vladimir Putin back to the negotiating table and shake the Russian economy. And you have to remember, of course, this is a war that's largely been fought, almost entirely fought, on Ukrainian soil. You've had millions of Ukrainians forced to leave their homes. Now, Zelensky trying to bring the pain to 500,000 to 800,000 Russian settlers that have followed the illegal annexation of Crimea to make that point, Todd, that yes, I can bring pain to Russian soil or Russian-occupied territories.
1: Well, Nancy, now that Ukraine is hitting Crimea and deep inside Russia and Moscow itself, Vladimir Putin appears ready to talk, or at least he says he is. Putin said he'd restart talks with Ukraine facilitated by Turkey. However, he also continued to refer to Ukraine as run by neo-Nazis. Those two countries haven't met face-to-face for direct talks since May of 2025. Where do those negotiations stand, and what would it mean for Putin to agree to talk to Kyiv now, sponsored by Turkey?
0: So the important reference that he's making is that he wants to go back to the Istanbul 2022 talks. As you noted, he's trying to appear that he's open, that he's flexible, but I think in many ways he's actually signaling the opposite by tying it to Istanbul 2022 or even 2025. You know, this comes at a time when we've heard the Trump administration suggest more support for Ukraine than they have in the past. So I think he's trying to look reasonable, Putin, without making concessions. I think he's also testing Trump's appetite for a deal, and I also think he's responding to the changing battlefield space that Jack described so beautifully happening inside Ukraine. And so I think what he is trying to tell the world more than anything is he's open to talks in a way that doesn't reflect today's battlefield realities, but rather the time period when he, Putin, perceives that he had the biggest advantage vis-a-vis this war.
1: Greg, what's your read on Putin's, well, maybe not so new posture here, given that Ukraine can launch attacks deep inside his territory?
3: Yeah, the Ukrainians see this as a stalling tactic, and they said this all along in the previous rounds, that Putin will, when he's in trouble or feeling a little off balance, he'll propose some talks as a way to buy some time, as a way to stall, but not actually go forward with anything. And I'm sure that's exactly how the Ukrainians are viewing this.
1: Well, we have much more to come here on the International Roundup. Greg Myrie is here, National Security Correspondent at NPR. Nancy Youssef, staff writer at The Atlantic, and Jack Detch, defense reporter at Politico. Do stay with us. A little bit more on Ukraine, and also we visit the UK, which, get ready, has a new prime minister, another one, and another one, and another one. This is life in UK post-Brexit. Stay with us. I'm Todd Willick. It's 1A.

0: This is folk singer Michael Jonathan. Join us on Woodsongs this week. 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
5: Welcome back. It's the International Roundup here on 1A. Greg Myrie is here, national security correspondent at NPR, fresh back from a one-month trip in Tel Aviv, reporting from Israel. Nancy Youssef is here, staff writer at The Atlantic, and Jack Detch, defense reporter at Politico. Jack, you're getting ready to head out to NATO, what'd you say, July 7th?
6: July 7th and 8th.
5: Yep. Where's that going on this year?
6: That's going to be in Ankara in Turkey, and Trump himself is saying the only reason he's going is because Mark Rutte is going to be there and because Erdogan will be there.
5: Ah. Meanwhile, Putin says he wants to negotiate through Turkey. Probably, maybe no coincidence there. Well, it brings us back then to Ukraine, Russia, and the G7, because Donald Trump seems to have noticed, as we were talking about before the break, that Ukraine has had a better last few months fighting Russia. During meetings at the G7 in France, Trump was reportedly impressed by Ukraine's recent long-range drone strikes into Russia. He met with Volodymyr Zelensky, president of Ukraine, during that summit. Secretary of State Marco Rubio told a Senate committee earlier this month that Russia might not militarily ever achieve the political and geographic concessions that they're asking for in peace negotiations, should they ever happen. Trump has also said at the G7 that the U.S. had nothing to do with this war, and his administration hasn't pushed for money for Ukraine since he came into office. A lot of mixed messaging here, Jack. You're headed off to Ankara. You're headed off to NATO. What's going to be the talk? What are you looking for from NATO leaders as they meet in Ankara with this war raging on their eastern front?
6: Well, NATO's getting ready at this summit to make a fresh $70 billion aid, military aid pledge to Ukraine. That's going to be aid across the board, but the big issue is trying to get air defense to the Ukrainians. Those Patriot missiles that were promised by Germany 2 years ago still haven't shown up. So trying to get those gears sort of turning, and you're going to watch the sidelines very carefully. Ukraine's been working hard to try and isolate Donald Trump, right, and trying to pressure him on the drone deal that's been ongoing between the United States and the Ukrainians. They've set up joint ventures with the Germans on drones. They set them up with the Canadians. They've set up missile factories in Sweden as well. So I think the objective for the Ukrainians is going to be to try and encircle the United States with allies that are favorable to Ukraine so they can get pressure to now get funding from the United States for these drone ventures and other deals.
5: Sergey Lavrov, the foreign minister of Russia, he liked it when Donald Trump was consistently making pro-Russia statements for years of this war. Now he says that the U.S. is stepping away from being, quote, an objective mediator. I think Russia would like to get Donald Trump back in the fold, or at least it sounds like it.
6: Yeah, I think we're a long way from when Putin doodled 3+2, the math that he wanted for Ukrainian territories, 3 territories given away, 2 frozen on the front lines, and getting it sent over to Donald Trump. Now the Ukrainians have a lot of leverage. They were able to stop successfully that Russian spring offensive. The problem for them is going to be getting this air defense in time. As winter picks up in Ukraine, the Russians are going to be targeting using the same strategy, the energy, the infrastructure, trying to will Ukraine into submission.
5: Well, Britain, the UK, will have representatives at the NATO conference. Jack, you'll see them there. I'm going to guess that one of them won't be Prime Minister Keir Starmer. Why? Because he's announcing that he's going to resign after his own Labour Party turned on him.
7: Every decision I've taken has been about putting the country I love first. That is why I will resign as leader of the Labour Party.
5: Well, Starmer spent a lot of his short time as Prime Minister on foreign affairs and security issues. After Starmer announced his resignation, Ukrainian President Volodymyr Zelensky thanked him on X. Greg Myrie, what does this resignation mean for Ukraine and the security partnerships that the UK has solidified with France and Germany now that the UK is in more political turmoil?
8: Well, we have seen Europe step up as the U.S. has stepped back. In particular, Britain, France, and Germany have done more to help Ukraine. They haven't replaced everything that the U.S. was providing in terms of dollar for dollar. They don't have some of the resources that the U.S. can do, but they have stepped up. Now, we'll have to see who the new, how a new Labour government in Britain responds. The expectation is they'll probably follow pretty similar path. Europe is playing this significant role, and this has been worked well for Ukraine as it's developed its approach to Russia.
5: Well, Andy Burnham is the Labour favorite to replace Keir Starmer, possibly as soon as mid-July. Burnham, who's been the mayor of Greater Manchester. He's also called King of the North. Well, Game of Thrones reference there. He won a seat in Parliament last week. That's a prerequisite for challenging Starmer. Prime Minister, you got to be a minister, so you got to be elected to the Parliament. He was sworn in on Monday.
9: I swear by Almighty God that I will be faithful and bear true allegiance to His Majesty King Charles, his heirs and successors, according to law. So help me God.
5: All the way from down in his chest there, Nancy Youssef. Who is Andy Burnham?
10: So he is in his 40s, and he was, as you noted, the mayor of Greater Manchester, and he's celebrated there because he was seen as really getting through pragmatic changes inside the UK, in that city, in a country that's really very centralized. He has a reputation of kind of connecting emotionally with voters, and he has the advantage of pointing to tangible successes. I also think he's entering office as a change candidate, even though he is leading the same party and actually has been in government before. And so he comes in with the promise of being able to break through some of these log jams that have prematurely ended Starmer's premiership. But he also faces a lot of the same challenges, a sagging economy, chronically under-invested public services, and an increasingly powerful populist movement inside the UK. He'll also face the imminent decision about how much to spend on defense. Starmer had put forth a defense budget that called for more spending and actually led to the resignation of his defense minister. It remains to be seen whether his successor can do the same thing. But he's coming in with a lot more enthusiasm, I think, in personality relative to his predecessor, but also facing a lot of the same structural challenges inside the UK.
5: You put your finger on something important here, Nancy, which is that Reform UK, populist right-wing movement, let's call it the UK's version of MAGA. I think Nigel Farage would be happy with that comparison. They are leading in the polls. Labour is unpopular. Andy Burnham better be running as a change candidate because his party's fortune are in the tank right now, and they're a month from an election probably.
10: That's right. Many see Burnham as the last hope of stopping reform from coming in, that if he can't bring in these changes, if he can't convince the UK voters that he can bring about the promises that Labour has been making year after year after year, that it's actually a wide opening for reform to come in after him.
5: Well, this week marks 10 years in the UK since, you know where I'm going with this, Brexit, when the UK voted to leave the European Union. Since then, the post-Brexit era in the UK has chewed through six prime ministers. Andy Burnham will be the seventh. Here's Politico's Jack Blanchard on 1A ahead of Burnham's win.
11: There is a sense of perpetual chaos now in British politics. We used to be a country which was, you know, famed for its tediously boring politics in many ways. That is no longer the case. A country that changes prime minister six or seven times in a decade is clearly not a happy one.
5: Is this Italy? That's the question a lot of Brits seem to be asking themselves. You can listen to that full show, by the way, from last Thursday about Andy Burnham and the future of British politics on the website at the1a.org. Jack Detch, every prime minister has had to grapple with the aftermath of Brexit, deep disagreements within their own political parties over how to deal with it, also rising anti-Semitism in the UK, which is a major force on both sides of the aisle, but especially in Labour. How has Brexit helped destabilize British politics?
6: Well, I don't think we have enough time in the 7 minutes remaining to go through all of the blow-by-blow. But if you're 10 years old, right, you've lived through six British prime ministers, and the biggest thing has been uncertainty from Brexit. It's destabilized the British economy. It's forced the UK to reassess its global trade relationships, and that uncertainty has cascaded onto the economy, onto politics. It's caused fissures in the two-party system that have led to the rise of movements like Reform and Nigel Farage. It's directly forced out some of these prime ministers, not all of them. There have been personnel issues. There was Partygate under Bojo, of course. You had a turnover from the Conservatives back to Labour, and you had personnel issues under Keir Starmer as well that were the decisive issue for him, not Brexit. But still, it's just created this era of rapid leadership turnover, uncertainty, instability in Britain.
5: Greg Myrie, your thoughts on Brits feeling a little all too Italian right now, and not in a good way.
8: Yeah, if you've gotten tired of following all the twists and turns of British politics but want to stay a little bit informed, the best way is follow Larry the Cat on X. Larry is a real cat who has the run of the place at 10 Downing Street, and he's been posting regularly on the latest turnover in British politics, saying he may not even bother to learn the name of the next prime minister. And when they put out the podium for Keir Starmer to resign, he said, "It's either time for a new British prime minister or else I'm getting a new scratching post."
5: I mean, not bothering to learn the name of the new PM is usually the joke for the king or the queen, right? Because they have to tramp through and pledge their allegiance.
8: Larry the Cat is seen enough.
5: Larry the Cat is the consistent sovereign. No shade, King Charles, but we're cat lovers around here at 1A. All right, we leave the UK there. We will be back. We will be back to cover the fortunes of Keir Starmer's party as he leaves the scene. Before we get to the end of the hour, we check in on the devastating earthquakes in Venezuela. People search for survivors beneath collapsed buildings, and rescue teams race to northern areas rocked by a pair of powerful earthquakes, some miles, about 80 miles west of Caracas, maybe a little bit more than that. Thousands are feared dead from the 7.2 and 7.5 magnitude earthquakes that struck on Wednesday evening, among the strongest in Venezuela in more than a century. Arminda Gomez lost several relatives in the quake.
12: I lost my daughter, my grandson, and my granddaughter, who was due to be born in a month. Please help me find my daughter and see if she's under the rubble. Please.
5: We'll continue to follow the aftermath of that disaster in Venezuela in the coming days here on 1A. Meanwhile, other places in Latin America, two right-wing candidates win election in Peru and Colombia. First in Colombia, Trump-endorsed candidate claimed victory this week. Abelardo de Estrella was elected president in Colombia on Sunday by a narrow margin. Born in Colombia, holds citizenships in the United States and in Italy. His campaign focused on crime, modeled after Nayib Bukele in El Salvador and Javier Milei in Argentina. again, got the Trump endorsement before his election. Meanwhile, in Peru, right-wing candidate Keiko Fujimori won election. She'll become the nation's first female president, her election victory 26 years after her late father. If the name Fujimori sounds familiar, her late father, President Alberto Fujimori, removed from office. He led Peru for 10 years. Then he was convicted of human rights abuses and extrajudicial killings in 2009, sent to prison. Nancy Youssef, what can we take away from these far-right victories in Latin America? Trump endorsed, at least in one case, Trump exerting influence in the region in both Peru and in Colombia.
10: So I think this is less about ideology than just frustration in both countries about crime, economic stagnation, corruption, and political elites who have failed to deliver. I mean, in one instance, we have somebody who's never held political office in the case of Colombia, and in the other, someone associated with a name that has had a divisive effect, if nothing else. And yet, in both countries, I think we're hearing people say, we want change agents. I think Trump's a factor, but not the deciding factor. And actually, I think his biggest factor is sort of how he's reshaped campaigning in both cases, people taking on more Trump-like styles.
5: Mm. And Trump-like tactics in their campaigns. We saw that also in campaigns in Brazil several years ago, MAGA-like movements there as well. All right, before we go, I do want to take a quick minute and get a read of your reporter's notebook stories that you're looking for that are going to be important to us next week. Why don't each of you take just a quick minute for a quick thought of what you're working on, Nancy. You go first.
10: Well, I know you said stick to international issues, but there might be Taylor Swift, Travis,
5: your world.
10: Chelsea wedding this week, you know. And the other thing I'm watching, though, in our area is travel on July 4th, because I think it'll be a tangible measure of how people are looking at their economic stability in this post-memorandum of understanding war with Iran. And so I'm really watching that as a metric of how economically confident people are feeling.
5: Greg Murray, what's in your notebook? What should we be watching for?
8: Yeah, I know we touched on Russia and Ukraine, but I'm headed to Ukraine next month for an extended reporting trip, and did not expect to see Crimea under so much pressure from the Ukrainians and the Russians in such a difficult position of fuel, food, other shortages there. So I think I'll be very focused on Crimea when I'm there.
5: A month in Tel Aviv, heading to Crimea next. Apologies to Greg Myrie's neighbors. He'll mow his lawn in September. Jack Detch, what about you?
6: Well, after all this talk of British memes, I'm going to order a head of cabbage to see how long Andy Burnham lasts at 10 Downing Street, a la Liz Truss. But NATO Secretary General Mark Rutte not calling Trump daddy this week, but still a very ingratiating tone towards the president. We'll see if that rubs off on the Europeans this time at NATO.
5: All right, I want to thank our great panel. Hey, we're talking international news and international vibes here on the Roundup. We cannot end the Roundup this week without some of the stunning news out of the World Cup. It's FIFA, of course. The highest hopes, the heartbreak, and one majestic hat trick. Yes, with that goal against Algeria, Lionel Messi tied Germany's Miroslav Klose for the record 16 World Cup goals. Messi is 39. That makes him the oldest player ever to score a hat trick at the World Cup, exactly 20 years to the day since his first goal at the World Cup. Will Messi pass Klose for the all-time record? Probably. There's a lot of tournament to go, including the United States through to the knockout round facing Bosnia-Herzegovina. Next, don't miss it. Go Team USA. Big thanks to Greg Myrie of NPR, Nancy Youssef of The Atlantic, and Jack Detch from Politico. Mike Kidd is our sound designer and engineer. Aileen Humphreys is our senior producer and editor of 1A On Demand. And Maya Garg is our senior managing producer. This program comes to you from WAMU, part of American University in Washington, distributed by NPR. I'm Todd Zwillick. Have a great weekend. We're back here on Monday. This is 1A.

0: person whose lungs are used in a transplant?
1: So these practices can differ between different countries, and they are defined by the donation and laws. In the UK, we cannot directly contact the family of the deceased. The recipient is allowed to write a letter to them and reach out. In a similar way, the donor family is also very much allowed to write and reach out. And this communication happens through NHSDT, so through the governing body of transplantation in the UK. If they so wish, of course they can get directly in touch after that. And we do have some very heartwarming stories of recipients and families of deceased meeting up, having a relationship, and families getting comfort from the fact that the lungs, the heart, the organs of their loved ones keep going and have given life to someone else.
0: Dr. Boudef, what are the rules in the United States?
2: There are very similar rules. There is no real contact that's provided formally between the donor family and the recipient. The recipient, after about 6 months, is allowed and asked to write a letter to the donor family, which goes through a network, through the Organ Procurement Organization, or the OPO, and goes through a grief counselor for review. The letter is reviewed, and then it's shared with the donor family. The donor family can write to the recipient, just like in the UK and in other parts of the world, but that is rarer that that happens. It's usually the recipient reaching out. And as my colleague mentioned, there are so many heartwarming stories, but there are also some sad stories. There's some stories where they never hear from their donor family, and recipients wonder, why am I not hearing? And they'll continue to write letters. And then other times there are wonderful letters of how they've actually corresponded, they've met. I have donor families and recipient families that have gone on vacation to Europe together. I've had families actually build gardens and have picnics every year to commemorate the death of the donor and the life that they gave and saved. There are so many stories like this. I had one heart-lung donor, and this story was really poignant. The donor family met the recipient. He had received the donor's heart and lung. They found out they shared the same name. They all actually had the same hobby. And in addition, at the end of the night, it was so touching. The mother asked of the donor, "Can I please say goodnight to my son?" And she put her hand on the recipient's chest and felt his heartbeat. You hear these stories and they just move you so much.
0: Lung transplant physicians Dr. Vicky Gerovasili and Dr. Marie Boudef. Our thanks to them and to our other guests, Natalia and Amy, for sharing their experiences this week. I'm James Reynolds. You've been listening to BBC Conversations from the BBC World Service.
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8: BBC News with Lisa Costello. Iran has accused the United States of a blatant violation of the peace deal signed a week ago. The US said it hit several locations in Iran in response to an Iranian attack on a commercial ship in the Strait of Hormuz. The International Maritime Organization

0: These clothes, this jacket, these pants, my shoes, they're all from my own earnings.
1: I mean, Chavi, just listening to all of this, you know, for women who've had so much taken away from them, this is really empowering.
2: Yes, yes, it very much is. You know, I have to add that I wish it were larger. They can only train 30 paralegals a year because they're funded by foreign donations and the program is expensive. Ultimately, the goal is for trafficked women to come directly to these paralegals and take their abusers to court. But they are doing so much to raise the profile of survivors, and having survivors as paralegals in these police stations makes it a gateway for women who see an empathetic person, someone who has overcome their past and stopped the cycle of re-trafficking, while also proving to them and their families and society at large that there is life after being trafficked. There's dignity and there's work and happiness.
1: Well, thank you, Chavi, for what we've heard today.
2: All right. Thank you.
1: And with that, we've come to the end of today's program. Now, if you've been affected by anything you've heard, do search for BBC Action Line or the Salvation Army for further support. We recently made a program about the benefits of slowing down, and I've been going through some of your messages and voice notes, including this one.
3: Hi, it's Lachlan here from Newcastle, New South Wales in Australia. I heard your episode on slow art played on ABC Radio this week, and by chance, the very next day, I was walking past one of our galleries that had an exhibition of local artists, and I went in to try out slow art. Wow, what a revelation. One of the works that was particularly inspiring was a painting of a tree with hundreds of small green epiphytes growing on its gnarled and ancient trunk. The themes of youth and age, renewal and decay, beauty and imperfection deeply moved me, and that would never have happened without a long, slow look. So thank you from the other side of the world.
1: I'm off to find more solutions now, but I'll be back same time, same place next week. Until then, thanks for listening.
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7: The Judy B. McDonald Public Library in Nacogdoches, Texas will present National Treasure as part of Monday Movie Night. 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
8: BBC News with Govinda Gill. Iran has accused the United States of a blatant violation of the peace deal signed a week ago. The US said it hit several locations in Iran in response to Iranian attack on a commercial ship in the Strait of Hormuz. Venezuela has restricted access to the epicenter of Wednesday's twin earthquakes. Rescue efforts there are being hampered by desperate Venezuelans searching for family members under the rubble of their homes. President Zelensky says Ukrainian missiles have hit a Russian weapons production plant in the Volgograd region, more than 1,000 kilometres to the east. He said the site was manufacturing artillery systems. A Sudanese human rights group is calling for a proposed prisoner exchange to include civilians who have been arbitrarily detained. The group says the people's fate must be clarified. France has condemned the decision by Burkina Faso's military government to break off

0: recurring.
1: I guess it does. You got to remember, and I heard something about Jerry Lewis the other day. He, like probably Mel Brooks, is the son of immigrants. And language was, well, I guess if they've been through a lot, then the diving board gets a little higher and they're not as scared. And therefore, they can go to the edge. And I think that's what he did. He went to the edge a lot. Also, now, I will tell you this. There is a rhythm, and it's something I have. A rhythm, a New York rhythm, or what could be called the Catskill, or even Jewish rhythm, and I think he has that. There's a musicality to a Jewish New York delivery.
2: Step one, you find the worst play in the world, a surefire flop. Step two, I raise $1 million. A lot of little old ladies in the world. Step three, you go back to work on the books. Only list of backers, one for the government, one for us. You can do it, Bloom. You're a wizard. Step four, we open on Broadway. And before you can say step five, we close on Broadway.
3: Final thought, Richard. Have you been in touch with Mel Brooks very recently? Have you a sense of how he'll be celebrating his centenary?
1: How is he going to spend his birthday? I hear it's going to be very intimate and very small and just with family. And I don't think he wants to share his birthday with the world.
4: That was Richard Kind, and Mel Brooks turns 100 tomorrow. You've been listening to The Newsroom with me, Celia Hatton. Before we go, a reminder of our breaking news. Britain's Maritime Security Agency says an oil tanker in the Strait of Hormuz has been struck and damaged by an unidentified projectile. It comes as the U.S. and Iran have carried out retaliatory attacks sparked by Iran's targeting of a commercial vessel in the Strait of Hormuz. More information on all our stories on the BBC News website.
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10: BBC News with James Steele. Bahrain has accused Iran of undermining peace efforts in the region after it came under attack by several Iranian drones. Tehran said it had carried out strikes against targets linked to American forces in response to a US attack. In the latest development, an oil tanker has been hit in the Strait of Hormuz. Venezuela has restricted access to the epicenter of Wednesday's twin earthquakes. Rescue efforts there are being hampered by people searching for family members under the rubble of their homes. In its latest attack on Russian infrastructure, Ukraine says it hit a plant on the Volga that produces weaponry Moscow uses to launch ballistic missiles. The Volgograd plant is 1,000 kilometres from Ukraine. A Sudanese human rights group is calling for a proposed prisoner exchange to include arbitrarily detained civilians. It says the people's fate must be clarified. People across Europe are experiencing another day of extreme heat, with temperatures widely expected to top 35 degrees in many places. Germany will be one of the hottest places, with 40 degrees forecast for Berlin. Greece is to pay fishermen to catch an invasive species of poisonous fish that harms marine ecosystems and the fishing industry. The silver-cheeked toadfish is native to the Indian and Pacific Oceans, but entered the Mediterranean through the Suez Canal. The authorities in the U.S. state of Minnesota say a suspect in a $250 million fraud scheme has been arrested in Somalia. The man was detained in a joint operation involving the FBI and Somali intelligence. a parade.

0: another place to live. I come back, and Lemon has sold the baby to the Columbus Zoo.
1: Just a few weeks after Sheba was born, she was separated from her mother and sold. The Oklahoma Institute was closing, so Elise had to find Lily a new home.
0: I took her out to California, and then one night, Lily had to be moved to the wildlife waste station, and a caretaker did not lock her up one night when it was freezing, and Lily froze to death. I was devastated. She's like my daughter and my lifetime work. I mean, my life centered around her. I just think of that baby in Lily's arms, and sad that Bob and I were not able to be a part of her life or grow up as Lily did or be with her parents.
1: Sheba was now alone at Columbus Zoo, and events were about to take a drastic turn, as we'll discover in a few moments.
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BBC News with Govinda Gill. Britain's Maritime Security Agency says an oil tanker in the Strait of Hormuz has been struck by an unidentified projectile following the first exchange of the fire between the US and Iran since their deal to end hostilities. The agency, the vessel, sustained damage to the building, but all crew were reported safe.

0: Welcome to NewsHour from the BBC World Service. I'm James Kamara-Sami. As Venezuela's acting president says she has faith and hope that the survivors of Wednesday's earthquakes will be rescued, we hear about the reality.
1: You see people riding a motorcycle, but carrying shovels and pickaxes because there are no emergency vehicles. It's like a zombie movie.
0: Another oil tanker struck in the Strait of Hormuz, so how fragile is the ceasefire? After the US Supreme Court removes the protected status from hundreds of thousands of Haitians in America, we hear from one woman who could be affected.
2: I built my whole life here. I came here when I was 16, now I'm 31. So just like I don't know where to go or what to do.
0: And we have an appreciation of Mel Brooks as the comedy legend turns 100. All of that after the news.
3: BBC News with Govinda Gill. Britain's Maritime Security Agency says an oil tanker in the Strait of Hormuz has been struck by an unidentified projectile following the first exchange of fire between the US and Iran since their deal to end hostilities. The agency said the vessel, reportedly a Panama-flagged tanker, sustained damage to the bridge. Here's Joe Inwood.
4: For now, this feels like both sides re-establishing deterrence rather than rushing for a return to war. The initial Iranian strikes on a tanker taking a route through the Strait of Hormuz on Thursday, which Tehran did not authorise, was about sending a message to international shipping. They must coordinate with its military. The US retaliation, limited airstrikes on drone and military sites on the coast, seems designed to remind Tehran that force will be met with greater force.
3: The search and rescue effort in northern Venezuela has entered its third day after devastating twin earthquakes. Access to La Guaira State at the epicenter has now been restricted. The official death toll is creeping towards 1,000, though many more are still unaccounted for. Desperate Venezuelans are searching for family members under the rubble. Will Grant reports from Caracas.
5: With each morning that Venezuelans wake to the aftermath of the dual earthquakes, it's a little darker, a little more grim. It's another night in which the prayers for the miraculous recovery of missing loved ones went unanswered, in which the fitful sleep for the survivors is interrupted by nightmares of collapsed buildings and moments of sheer panic. At the scene of the worst hit areas, particularly the coastal town of La Guaira, the rescue teams have worked through another night, showing impressive resilience and focus to try to reach those trapped relatives. This feels like the hardest moment in Venezuela's modern history in a country that has had more than its fair share in recent years.
3: In its latest attack on Russian strategic infrastructure, Ukraine says it hit a plant on the Volga that produces critical weaponry Moscow uses to launch ballistic missiles into Ukraine. Here's Sasha Schlichter.
6: Ukraine likes to say it now controls the sky over Russia, and the facts partly corroborate that. The latest target is the Titan Barikade plant that designs and produces self-propelled launchers and transport loader vehicles for the dreaded Iskander missile systems that have wreaked so much destruction on Ukrainian cities. The plant, which is located in Volgograd, 1,000 kilometers from Ukraine, was struck overnight by Ukrainian Flamingo missiles. The military says some areas caught fire and they're trying to assess the damage.
3: Reports from Nigeria say gunmen suspected to be members of criminal gangs have killed 17 farmers in the northwestern state of Zamfara. A local official told the French news agency the attackers, riding on motorcycles, stormed Tunga Buhere village, opened fire and abducted an unknown number of people. BBC News. Tens of millions of people across Europe are experiencing another day of extreme heat, with temperatures widely expected to top 35 degrees Celsius in many places. Germany will be one of the hardest hit countries, with 40 Celsius forecast for Berlin and Frankfurt. Darren Bett has more.
7: The record-breaking heat in Western Europe is coming to an end this weekend, but large parts of the continent are still enduring some searing temperatures. In France, after records were broken earlier in the week, there's been disruption to transport and power plants, while many schools have closed and public events cancelled. And yesterday, Germany had its hottest day ever, with 41.3 Celsius in the west of the country. Rail operator Deutsche Bahn is reducing its services because the intense heat has caused rail tracks to swell. The area of high pressure or heat dome that has brought the extreme temperatures is moving east, allowing temperatures in the UK and Western Europe to fall, with more comfortable days and nights ahead.
3: Greece has launched a scheme to pay fishermen to catch an invasive species of poisonous fish that harms marine ecosystems and the fishing industry and could threaten public health. The silver-cheeked toadfish is native to the Indian and Pacific Oceans, but entered the Mediterranean through the Suez Canal in the early 2000s. The Chinese authorities have confirmed that the pilot of a small plane died when his aircraft crashed into Beijing's tallest building. 13 other people were injured in the incident at the CITIC Tower on Friday. Officials in the Chaoyang district gave no further details. A parade of thousands of scooter drivers is travelling through Rome to celebrate 80 years since the invention of one of Italy's best-known exports, the Vespa. Created just after the Second World War by Piaggio, an aeroplane maker, it provided cheap, mass-produced transport able to cope with Italy's ruined roads. The name, meaning wasp, comes from its pressed steel body. BBC News.
0: Hello and welcome to NewsHour from the BBC World Service. Coming to you live from London, I'm James Kamara-Sami. And we begin today in Venezuela, where the acting president, Delcy Rodriguez, has said we have faith and hope that we are going to rescue those still alive after Wednesday's twin earthquakes. Well, exactly how many people might still be alive is uncertain. But as each day goes by, the chances of pulling people from the rubble become smaller. The two powerful quakes, which struck the north of the country within 40 seconds of each other, are currently confirmed to have killed at least 920 people and to have injured 3,360. But it is a figure of 50,000 missing people in a landscape scarred by completely flattened buildings that is adding to the trauma of a population which has had plenty of challenges in recent years. The BBC's Will Grant is in the capital, Caracas, and his report begins in a part of the city he knows well.
8: The Caracas neighbourhoods of Altamira and Los Palos Grandes are some of the most seismic in the city. Earthquakes, even small ones, are often felt there, and the two which struck Venezuela earlier this week were anything but small.
9: It was quite surreal being back here. I lived on this street and there is an utterly flattened building. I can see rescue workers sifting through the rubble all day. They have been using earth moving equipment to take out massive concrete slabs and allow these teams to get back in a little more safely. And now one of these trucks is about to drive out, carrying with it some of the rubble of these homes I used to live next to.
10: ¿Cómo estás? ¿Cómo estás, Ale? ¿Cuánto tiempo? Bien, okay.
11: ¿Y la familia?
8: Fortunately, my old building is still intact, as is its amiable, long-standing caretaker, Pedro, who sat with the elderly neighbours as they recovered from the shock. All of them agreed this was the worst natural disaster they'd ever seen in Venezuela.
9: On every corner in this neighbourhood, there are people who are sleeping out because they have nowhere else to stay. Their homes are now uninhabitable. Feels like a bit of a lottery. I mean, a lot of these homes were considered safe, and yet now, if they're not flattened like the one I'm looking at, they certainly can't be lived in again.
12: Hemos pasado por muchas cosas, y yo digo que esto es otra prueba más de que Venezuela es Venezuela, de que.
8: Among those sleeping on a mattress under a tarpaulin was Jan Carlos Roa. His wife and daughter were with him after their building was so badly cracked they may never be able to go back. He's worked for decades as a policeman, and now at 50, he says, the tears rolling down his cheeks, he's not sure he even knows how to rebuild his family's life again.
12: Hay bastante gente que perdieron su familia.
8: But despite his dire circumstances, Jan Carlos knows he's still one of the lucky ones.
13: Lamentablemente, ya tenemos.
8: Interim President Delcy Rodriguez told the nation that hundreds more had died, with thousands of people injured. We've also rescued dozens of people alive and are grateful that they'll be able to embrace their families and loved ones once again, she said. Those success stories have included a toddler recently pulled from the ruins of a collapsed building. However, there's a staggering 50,000 people estimated to still be missing.
14: We are still all in shock. I think we need more days. And we need to accept all the help we can get from abroad,
11: It's been a really serious tragedy here.
8: Caracas resident Zaira Castro is a musician who lived and studied in the UK for years. She says people increasingly see the government's response as inadequate.
11: We're all pretty frustrated here because the government is not showing what they should be, you know, a display of serious amount of help. And it's actually the Venezuelans who are helping each other. We live here in a society that's, you know, grown up into helping each other. We don't depend on the government. That doesn't exist for us anymore.
8: One of Mexico's search and rescue teams, called Los Topos, meaning the moles, stepped out of the airport in Venezuela to warm applause. International help is coming to this stricken nation little by little. Whether it's rescue workers and sniffer dogs from the UK and the US, or medical teams from Cuba and Spain, they all have their work cut out. But time to find any more survivors buried beneath the rubble is fast running out.
0: Will Grant reporting from Caracas for us. Will mention the worst affected areas, the coastal province of La Guaira, which is north of Caracas, and Carlo Camacho is a freelance journalist who lost his cousin there, and he described the scale of the devastation and the recovery efforts.
1: There's looting, widespread, nobody's directing traffic. Some people are out to loot and burn because I saw they were burning stores down after looting them. But some people are genuinely there to help, and there's no direction. The few people from the military that we saw were not intervening, were not doing anything besides a little bit of directing the traffic. They were not involved. Police or the military were not involved in the rescue efforts. And now La Guaira State, which is the hardest hit state, is now off limits to civilians. We talked to military personnel and only military and foreign aid workers. No organized response whatsoever. Civilians with bare hands, shovels, using the torches from their cell phones, whatever pickaxe you can find. You see people riding a motorcycle but carrying shovels and pickaxes because there are no emergency vehicles. We didn't see... Perhaps we saw one single ambulance from a private company all day. It's like a zombie movie.
0: That's Carlo Camacho, a freelance journalist in La Guaira. Well, there have also been reports of government forces restricting doctors from entering that area. Dr. Franklin Rodriguez works in a hospital in the region.
15: The government are complicating our labor to help our people. I'm going to La Guaira with a group of volunteers. They don't let us to pass to the La Guaira state to better restrictions. We need you to talk to everybody to help us, to help our people.
0: Well, Claudia Mareza is with Project Hope. It's an international global health and humanitarian aid agency, and she is helping rescue efforts on the ground.
16: It is really devastating what we're seeing right now on the ground in Venezuela. We're talking about thousands of people that are still missing, are still under the buildings they used to live in. We're talking about more than thousands of people injured because of the earthquakes of June 24th. We're talking about hundreds of people trying to get medical attention at the healthcare facilities, and the healthcare facilities don't have enough medical supplies, enough human resources to provide the support to the people in need in Venezuela at the time.
0: Well, for the latest on the rescue efforts, we can speak now to Lois Pace, Regional Director for the Americas for the International Federation of the Red Cross, who joins us now from Panama. Welcome to NewsHour. Can you bring us up to date? What are you hearing about the main challenges your colleagues are facing?
17: Thank you, James. Yes, we're hearing some of the same things. Honestly, I was just on the phone with our team, that another team of ours that arrived yesterday, and it is hard because things are slower going than we would like. They remain access issues. mainly because of so much destruction. But the good news is that we have Red Cross volunteers that are a part of these communities like La Guaira, like Gran Caracas, who were already there. So they don't need to gain entry. They were already there putting on their uniforms and helping as they could. We set up a command center in La Guaira in particular. I know we're setting up a field hospital as well. There was a cargo plane that arrived with some of those medical supplies, personal hygiene kits, beds, blankets, and the like. And so I think what we were hearing from people is that they are understandably anxious for that help to arrive sooner rather than later. And we are doing the best that we can, I know, through Red Cross to ensure they have that.
0: Yes, I guess what is crucial, I guess, in these sort of circumstances is coordination. And some of the restrictions, I guess, can be explained by not wanting just to have lots and lots of well-meaning people turning up and not being coordinated. How is that going?
17: That's absolutely right. You know, we have not faced access issues, and I think it's because we have such a long-standing relationship with the government of Venezuela. As I said, we have a permanent team there through the Venezuelan Red Cross that's been there and been in existence for 131 years, right? So they're well embedded in these communities. It's my understanding, as you mentioned, that the government is trying to at least have some process and order to that process to ensure that these humanitarian volunteers and workers can do their jobs, because it is so hard to gain access. I think I heard someone mentioning limitations around ambulances, and we have had to convert to motorcycles and other forms of transportation because the streets are quite crowded with people, again, understandably wanting to access these areas. But given time is very much running out for any survivors that might still be under the rubble, we need to reach them as quickly and as easily as possible.
0: And one very specific impact of earthquakes is that there are more earthquakes, there are aftershocks, and they can continue for some time. What kind of precautions are you your colleagues having to take? What concerns are there about those?
17: Yeah, we're quite concerned. Yesterday, I think they had the highest level tremor that they've experienced since the original two quakes. So we remain concerned about those aftershocks. I think, you know, we do just what we tell everyone else to do, which is know what to do and where to go when this happens. Take cover, ensure you're not around these tall buildings, especially buildings that might still be standing but are very damaged. We're quite concerned that we'll see and have more buildings collapse, frankly, and that'll make these recovery efforts even harder, unfortunately. These buildings were already high rises, many of these residences, and if more of the cement falls, then I think we'll have an even harder time really removing that and rebuilding.
0: We have seen images of people being rescued from the rubble. Some quite incredible images of these completely collapsed buildings, yet people have survived. What are you hearing? Are people still being rescued? I mean, away from the cameras?
17: Yeah, I think so. I mean, there's one story that we heard from our team yesterday. We, like I said, have team on the ground, and I have a team of about, a fairly small team that supports the Venezuelan Red Cross. But we have someone in our IT department whose entire family went missing under the rubble of a building, and he was personally part of the rescue team that pulled them out. And so he saved his family with his bare hands. And I don't think anyone captured that, because I think we were all trying to help him. But it's something that will sit with us and live in our memories. There's other stories of Venezuelans singing to survivors that remain trapped, right? Trying to encourage them as they stand under the rubble.
0: We have to wrap it up there, but best of luck with all your efforts. Lois Pace, Regional Director for the Americas for the Red Cross.
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0: Listening to the World Service, this is NewsHour, coming to you live from London with James Kamarasamy. After several days when temperature records have been broken in Western Europe, people across the continent are now wondering how prepared their countries are for a world in which tropical temperatures are no longer the exception. In Germany, which on Friday experienced its highest ever temperature of 41.3 degrees Celsius, there are concerns that the capital, Berlin, has done less to adapt itself to heat waves than other major European cities. Eva Maria Braungart is staying in that city today to write about the heat wave for the German newspaper Berliner Zeitung. I caught up with her at around midday German time.
22: It's hit 36 degrees, so we're already at the hottest it's been in the past week. And it's expected that we're hitting 40 or even 41 today in Berlin, which would be the hottest temperature ever recorded in Berlin. We already broke the record for the hottest temperature ever recorded in Germany as a whole yesterday. So, yeah, that's the situation at the moment.
0: Well, how are people coping?
22: I feel like in Berlin you kind of have two options. The first option is to just not leave your house. Close the blinds, close the curtains, and just wait it out, really, and hope for the best, or which is what my strategy for weekends like this mostly is, leave town as soon as possible at around 9 a.m. and just return back to the city when the sun's gone down. I mean, we are quite lucky that we have a lot of lakes and rivers and parks that are easily accessible via public transport. So I feel like that's what a lot of Berliners are doing. A lot of them are also going to the public swimming pools, although a lot of them are already at capacity right now.
0: And what if you can't either stay in or get out of town or go to a public swimming pool? What help is there for people in Berlin who want to cool down?
22: Quite little. There are museums and libraries opening their lobbies for people so they can cool down because they obviously have air conditioning. However, from the government side, there really isn't that much yet. Our local Berlin government put a heat action plan down in November, which is, considering it's 2026 now, a bit late. But right now, not that much action has been taken, I feel like, so far. The local government has just relied on the fact that Berlin is quite lucky with a lot of parks and lakes.
0: Comparisons are being made to Paris, which has, 1,400 different cooling-off points, more drinking fountains, and the argument has been made that actually France had this awful heat wave in 2003, I remember it, and lots of people died, and that focused not just minds but policymakers to do something about it, and in the German capital that simply hasn't been the case. Is that fair?
22: That is quite fair. Most of the measures in the Berlin Heat Action Plan are quite long-term, which is planting more trees and de-sealing some of the floors so the heat isn't saved by all of the concrete. But of course, those are things that take years and years and years, whereas the short-term measures like water fountains, I think we had 248 last year and now it's 250. We have one cooling down point, and yeah, it's just not really doing that much at the moment. It is heavily criticized.
0: Eva Maria Braungart of the Berliner Zeitung. The American comedian Mel Brooks, known for the producers, Blazing Saddles, Young Frankenstein, Spaceballs, Robin Hood, Men in Tights, and many more, turns 100 on Sunday. His influence on US comedy can hardly be understated. A recent HBO documentary on his life had, amongst others, Jerry Seinfeld, Ben Stiller, and Conan O'Brien citing him as an influence. While Richard Kind is an actor and comedian you might know from Curb Your Enthusiasm and Inside Out, he starred in many stage versions of Brooks's work, including a recent London production of The Producers. And he's been talking about the Mel Brooks he knows and admires to my colleague Amal Raja.
23: First time I ever met him was at Cipriani's restaurant in New York, and he was there eating with his son. I was with friends, and he was leaving, and I ran outside, and I said, "Excuse me, Mr. Brooks." And he said, "Yeah." And I go, "Listen, I hear that you are making The Producers into a musical." And he goes, "Yeah." And I go, "Listen, that movie had a tremendous effect on me. It made me sort of who I am. So don't screw it up." and I didn't use the word screw. And he laughed and he said, don't worry, it's going to be great. And then I met him later and I met him in a few places later. He certainly had an effect on me and all my life.
4: But why did the producers from 1967, why did it have such a profound...
23: Wow, that's a why did it? It's because there was a sense of danger to the humor. And I enjoy danger in humor. I think that it makes humor even funnier. You laugh out of nervousness. You go, oh my God, how did your head go there? You know, where do your thoughts come from? And why can't I think like that?

0: marriage and his relationship with his kids and his grandkids, which I've been lucky enough to witness. How he is off stage is quite beautiful.
1: The actor Richard Kind speaking to my colleague Amol Rajan about Mel Brooks, who turns 100 on Sunday. 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
6: BBC. Sidka Vindigil. Britain's Maritime Security Agency says an oil tanker in the Strait of Hormuz has been struck by an unidentified projectile following the first exchange of fire between the US and Iran since their deal to end hostilities. The agency said the vessel sustained damage to the bridge, but all crew were reported safe. The search and rescue effort in northern Venezuela has entered its third day after devastating twin earthquakes. Access to La Guaira State at the epicenter has been restricted. Ukraine says it has hit a Russian plant that produces weaponry Moscow uses to launch ballistic missiles. The Volgograd site, 1,000 kilometres from Ukraine, was struck by Ukrainian Flamingo missiles. South Korea says it scrambled fighter jets as a precaution after more than 10 Chinese and Russian military aircraft entered and left its air defence zone. A senior military official said the planes were detected before they entered the zone, but did not violate South Korean airspace. Reports from Nigeria say suspected members of criminal gangs have killed 17 farmers in the northwestern state of Zamfara. Local officials say the gunmen abducted an unknown number of people. The Chinese authorities have confirmed that the pilot of a small plane died when he crashed into Beijing's tallest building. 13 people were injured in the incident at the CITIC Tower. People across Europe are experiencing another day of extreme heat, with temperatures widely expected to top 35 degrees Celsius in many places. Some of the hottest areas are in Germany, with 41 degrees forecast in Berlin. A parade of 1,000 scooters is travelling through Rome to celebrate 80 years since the invention of Italy's best-known exports, the Vespa. BBC News.
1: Welcome back to NewsHour. This year's Carnegie Award for the best writing for children and young adults here in the UK has gone to Beth O'Brien for her debut novel, Wolf Siren. It's a reworking of the Little Red Riding Hood fairy tale. And Beth has been telling my colleague Julian Warwicker why she was inspired by that story.
7: I was considering this story for the first time, wondering why it is that Little Red Riding Hood doesn't recognise that her grandmother has been replaced by a wolf when she arrived to deliver her goodies. And I am severely visually impaired. And although I've never made that exact mistake, I often describe the way I see as a mixture of context and guesswork and colour and movement. And I thought, well, my grandmother being replaced by a wolf would not be in my top 10 guesses. So it stemmed from there, and considering how interesting it could be to rework this story but tell it from the perspective of somebody who is visually

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2: BBC News, Indigo. Britain's Maritime Security Agency says an oil tanker in the Strait of Hormuz has been damaged after being struck by an unidentified projectile. The crew is reported to be unharmed. The attack comes a day after the first exchange of fire between the US and Iran since their deal to end hostilities. The search and rescue effort in northern Venezuela has entered its third day after devastating twin earthquakes. Access to La Guaira State at the epicenter has been restricted. Ukraine says it has hit a Russian plant that produces weaponry Moscow uses to launch ballistic missiles. The Volgograd site, 1,000 kilometres from Ukraine, was struck by Ukrainian Flamingo missiles. Temperatures across much of Europe are inching towards 35 Celsius and more as tens of millions of people experience another day of extreme heat. Germany is badly hit. Berlin and Frankfurt could see 40 Celsius by the end of the day. Reports from Nigeria say suspected members of criminal gangs have killed 17 farmers in northwestern state of Zamfara. Local officials say the gunmen abducted an unknown number of people. South Korea says it scrambled fighter jets as a precaution after more than 10 Chinese and Russian military aircraft entered and left its air defense zone. A senior military official said the planes were detected before they entered the zone, but they did not violate South Korean airspace. The Chinese authorities have confirmed that the pilot of a small plane died when he crashed into Beijing's tallest building. 13 people were injured in the incident at the CITIC Tower. The world's most powerful particle accelerator is to shut operations on Monday for a four-year upgrade to dramatically boost its collision capacity. The upgrade will provide 100 times more data. That's the latest BBC News.
3: This is Unexpected Elements from the BBC World Service. I'm Marnie Chasterton in London in the UK, and with me are
4: Candice Bailey in Johannesburg, South Africa.
5: And Paul in Wolverhampton in the UK.
3: So, between the three of us, we read a lot of science and health news, and every so often, one of the panel comes up with a story that they are just burning to share with the group, and not just the group, the World Service audiences. So, we make space for it here, and we call it Under the Radar, because often it's a story from their part of the world that the rest of us might have missed. Also, if you can link your story to the theme of the show, I award bonus points, which are, how would you describe them, Candice? They're kind of like loyalty stamps, but redeemable against nothing?
4: Redeemable against absolutely nothing, but it does give you points for next episode.
3: Right. Due to BBC regulations, there is nothing of value. And weirdly, the worthlessness of the points seems to really motivate the panellists. So, with that explained, Candice, you are up. What did you want to talk about this week?
4: So, drum roll. In today's Under the Radar, I want to talk about mushrooms.
3: Excellent. I'm always here for mushroom stories. Love a fungi story. How

0: does this relate to the theme?
1: Well, since we were talking about the biodiversity in the DMZ, mushrooms, fungi, biodiversity, galore, you're going to hear more as I explain.
0: Okay, tenuous so far, but go for it. mushroom fans? Are you a mushroom fan, Candice?
1: I am. I mean, I'm also a mushroom fan to eat. Also love my mushrooms, you know, sautéed.
0: Paul, mushroom fan?
2: Yeah, I like eating mushrooms. In the UK, my quintessential breakfast is toast with eggs and mushroom and a latte with oat milk. But I'm not sure I have ever been brave enough to identify mushroom myself. In Nigeria, I am more used to mushrooms as something people know locally from markets or from the bush rather than something I would confidently forage on my own.
0: Yes, I am both a fan of mushrooms from a science point of view, but let's be honest, mainly from an eating point of view.
1: Okay, my story is quite cute. So a couple of weeks ago, a South African mycologist, his name is Professor Kobus Vasahi, and he's from the University of Pretoria. He received the Oppenheimer Memorial Trust New Frontiers Research Award for 2026. Now, what it means is that he gets 7.5 million rand, which is roughly a half a million US dollars over the next 5 years. And what he's going to do with that money is to hunt for, identify, and catalogue fungi across South Africa.
0: I want half a million US dollars to spend 5 years hunting for mushrooms. Arguably don't have the professor's skill. Why is he getting half a million dollars? Why is it so important?
1: So, you know, fungi is really important. I mean, I think you know this. Fungi breaks down dead plants and animals to help the ecosystem. Some of them can be used as medicine. Scientists think that there are new species of mushrooms that could potentially help us to develop new drugs, more sustainable foods, environmentally friendly packaging, and alternative to agricultural chemicals. But the problem is that we haven't discovered that many fungi species yet. So scientists actually estimate that there may be around 2.5 million fungal species worldwide, but we formally only described about 155,000.
0: Oh, wow. That is not a high percentage. So that's about a 16th of all the fungal species. Why has so few been formally identified?
1: Well, Moni, a lot of the species look similar, so it may be hard to identify one as new, but there's also the fact that a lot of fungi spend most of their life cycle underground, which makes them hard to discover, which obviously makes sense because they're on the ground.
0: Yeah, fair enough. And this grant is going to put a few more of the South African ones on the map.
1: A lot more, we hope, because South Africa is actually thought to be a hotspot for fungal species. So researchers estimate that there could be about 200,000 fungal species in South Africa alone.
0: Okay. Do you know what any of them look like? I mean, I know what most of the fungal hyphae underground look like, and it's a series of tiny white threads.
1: So Professor Vasahi has actually been doing a lot of work on fungal species and on fungi for a long time. So he's identified a couple, but I mean, he has a lot more to go. So the project that he's working on has got this really cool acronym called MAFASA, like Think Lion King, but don't think Lion King. It stands for Mapping Unseen Fungi Across South Africa.
0: Is this one of those acronyms where they started with the Lion King and worked backwards?
2: I think so.
1: I don't think so. I think it just made a lot of sense. He made this a sentence and then it spelled out MAFASA and he had to complete the Lion King.
0: Sure.
1: Anyways, you know what makes this project really exciting is that it combines old school field work with cutting edge DNA technology to identify fungi faster and even more accurately than ever before.
0: Okay, how's it doing that?
1: So it starts with citizen science, where we're actually going to get school learners and communities around the country to help collect samples. MAFASA is actually going to be partnering with academics around the world to help this identification and build up this global database. So this is the high-tech part. The project will actually use new technology, including a technology called metabarcoding, which is a DNA sequencing technique that allows you to identify multiple species from one sample. So, for example, you could have a number of fungal species in a sample of dirt that could be identified. But my favorite part about the project, about MAFASA, is that if a learner helps discover a completely new fungal species, the species is going to be named after them. Isn't that cool?
2: It's pretty cool. And I think if it's something that is edible, let's say it's candies, I can just say I'm having candies and egg this morning. How cool would that be?
0: Well, thank you, Candice, for telling us about mapping unseen fungi across South Africa, or Mafasa.
1: Do I get the points? Do
0: you
1: I get the points?
0: Absolutely get the points. In a show filled with borders and maps, I'd say that mapping fungi easily gets you the points, Candice.
1: Perfect. Perfect. Thank you.
0: Use them wisely.
2: Put them on your CV.
1: Taking it a bit far, Paul.
0: This show is, I'd say, a conversation between not just us three, but also our listeners. And your emails, your messages, and your postcards bring us so much joy every week. So just a reminder, if you want to contact the show, you can. The email address is unexpected@bbc.co.uk. The WhatsApp number, you can send us a voice note on that as well, is +44 330 678 3080, or you can write to us. The snail mail address is Unexpected Elements, BBC World Service, Cardiff, CF10 4GA, in the UK. But for now, it's time to check the inbox and see what has tickled our listeners' fancy recently. So last week, Candice and Paul, we had the pleasure of hearing from seagull expert Paul Graham, who enlightened us to the hidden lives of a bird that a few people love, but most people regard as a menacing chip thief in the UK. And it seemed that the conversation sparked warm memories for listeners too. Paul, can you read this message, please?
2: Sure. Mark writes, "Hi, Manny. I enjoyed the discussion about seagulls today. How about this one, Upgrade? My sister was at the outdoor cafe at Clevedon National Trust when, with a huge chasm, a red kite bombed out of the sky onto a neighboring table to steal someone's pie. Now, a gull is an army when it comes at you, but it doesn't have a 6-foot wingspan and talons like kitchen knives."
0: I love it. This is my favourite phrase from last episode. Seagulls are known as kleptoparasites. So if impressive species like red kites have turned kleptoparasitic, at least that's an impressive and terrifying intervention.
2: I think red kite can just have my meal. I won't put a fight. You can just have it. But in Nigeria, you learn very quickly not to leave food unattended, especially around goats or chickens. Even if you go to the zoo or nature reserves, if you are near them, you still have to be very mindful of the food you have, because the animals, they don't have to be very dramatic like the red kites. What they just need to do is to be much faster than you, and your food is gone.
0: And from seagulls to baboons, Anne sent us this. Candice, do you want to read this one?
1: Absolutely. Anne says, "Greetings from Bermuda. I was once in Cape Town, South Africa." Great place, Anne. When after being warned and thinking I was being very diligent, a huge baboon snatched a bag of fruit from my lap just as I was closing my car door. I got the fright of my life as I felt the thump of his big hands, arms bang against my legs.
0: Candice, I think you used to live in Cape Town, right?
1: Born and bred.
0: Hey, beautiful place. The baboons, are they a problem there?
1: Quite a big problem in parts of the peninsula, yes. There are even task teams that are set out to manage them in parts of Cape Town. In fact, a couple of weeks ago, there was a story about how one community called Royals are actually learning to live with the baboons. So their neighbors are shooting baboons with paintballs, and they are actually just saying, no, we're not shooting them with paintball guns. We're going to live with them. Imagine. They do like to steal food.
0: And lastly, a message on my personal favorite topic, potato crisps, a.k.a. chips, after last week's big chip bonanza of an episode. Ariv writes, "Here in Mexico, we prefer our crisps to be spicy and sour with lemon squeezed on them, along with some chili sauce or a chamoy, a.k.a. tamarind and chili sauce. We call them papitas, by the way. I am dribbling right now, fascinated by crisp flavours around the world, which I'd like to say makes me some sort of anthropologist rather than just greedy. Paul, good flavors from crisps or chips from Nigeria?
2: Yes, yes. In Nigeria, the closest thing I could mention is plantain chips. They can be plain, sweetened, salted, peppered, or ginger flavored. And the spicy ones are very easy to keep eating until you realize your mouth is on fire. For actual crisps, I think suya or spicy chicken flavors would

0: still very Nigerian to me, because suya spice is basically the flavor of roadside evenings in Nigeria.
1: Okay, I'm going to need you to smuggle some suya spice crisps back, because I've never heard of it. And
0: oh, I've got some here.
1: Of course you have. Well, we should be in the same studio. This is infuriating. Paul's got everything. Candice, what about you? Any interesting contributions to global chip flavors from South Africa?
2: Spicy mango chips, introduced for the World Cup.
1: Listen, thank you everyone for getting in touch. If you'd like to send a message about anything you've heard today, the email address is unexpected@bbc.co.uk, and the WhatsApp number is +44 330 678 3080. Still to come on the show, the invisible lines in the sky and how wars are making them harder to navigate. That's coming up after this.
3: Hello again, it's Sophie here with the answer to this week's quiz. Earlier, I asked you which animal C. elegans worms use an electric field to leap onto. Is it A. slugs, B. bumblebees, or C. frogs? The answer is B. bumblebees. Bumblebees are known to form an electric field with certain plants in order to attract pollen to themselves, and it seems like C. elegans also takes advantage of this electric field. In a lab, researchers recorded the worms hopping aboard a passing bumblebee that had an electric charge, though exactly how the worms were able to harness electricity to jump is still unknown. Incredibly, a column of 80 worms could also make the leap, with one worm's jump carrying all 80 across in what scientists have called a multi-worm transfer. So when you next see a bumblebee in the wild, just know it might be serving as an electric taxi for a whole bunch of microscopic worms.
1: You don't just write to us with your anecdotes and favourite crisp flavours. Sometimes you have a genuine scientific inquiry. And since AI has a worrying track record of making stuff up, obviously the people to ask are us. It's time for Ask the Unexpected. So what we do here, each week we take a listener's question, we flick through our extensive phone book of scientists who might have answers, and hopefully we come up with a solution. This week's question comes from Philip in Zambia, who wonders what is contained in sharks' blood that makes them immune to several diseases, including AIDS. Paul, since your expertise is medicine, I'm hoping this might be something that you've come across.
0: Yes, I have heard versions of these claims before, but I would be careful with the word immune, because in medicine, when something sounds like this animal never gets disease, that is usually a myth that is hiding a more interesting truth.
1: Okie doke. I have never come across this before, can I just say that? So let's turn it over to the expert. Dr. Isla Hodgson is a marine scientist and science communicator for the Save Our Seas Foundation.
4: This is a great question. But firstly, I think it's really important to say that it is actually a common misconception that sharks can't get some diseases and cancers, like full stop. We do know that they can get sick. We know that they can develop tumours, but it is far less likely than it is for us. So their first line of defence is actually their skin. So shark skin is not really like ours. It's made up of lots and lots of tiny little tooth-like plates. So you can imagine lots of overlapping tiles on a roof. That's what shark skin looks like. And these tiles are called dermal denticles, and they are super tough and durable, which protects the sharks from anything like abrasions or any wounds, and it prevents pathogens from entering the body in the first place. So that's their first line of defense. But they also have a highly sophisticated and adaptive immune system. So just like us, they have antibodies. So these are the special proteins in your body made by your white blood cells. And what antibodies do is they recognize things that shouldn't be in your body. But in sharks, their antibodies are actually much smaller than ours, meaning that they can target much more hard to reach areas in the body and access things like tumors much better than our own. They're also really stable, and they are excellent at stopping viruses from entering the cells and multiplying. And shark antibodies are actually so effective at doing this that we're actually using them to develop novel treatments in human medicine for everything from COVID vaccines to cancer treatments. So it's super, super cool. But not only that, advanced immunity is also built into their very DNA. So geneticists have found that sharks have a higher proportion of genes involved in adaptive immunity, which could be the key reason as to why they're so incredibly good at fighting off infections and healing from wounds extremely quickly.
1: So there we go. Sharks, nature's fighters, whether that's prey in the sea or their immune systems and even their DNA at work. Paul, now that we've heard from our expert, any further thoughts?
0: Yes, and I think this is where we need to be quite careful. The myth is that sharks are somehow disease-proof, and the scientists rightly said that they are not. Sharks can get infections, and they can get cancers, so we should not jump from sharks have interesting biology to shark blood or shark products can cure people. The real science is actually more fascinating than the myth. Sharks have a very old and unusual immune system with molecules that researchers can study because they recognize targets in distinct ways. They can give scientists useful ideas, but it's not a direct shortcut into human medicine. It's seen as a clue and not a cure. Let me give some instances. Sharks offer crucial biology insights for human medicine, particularly in the areas of longevity, immune function, and vision. Their unique genetic and physiological adaptations provide researchers with blueprints to study human cellular repair, cancer resistance, and age-related diseases.
1: Okay, Paul, can I ask about what Philip was asking about, specifically AIDS, which is caused by HIV. Can you say anything about sharks and HIV?
0: Okay, the thing about HIV is it's a human disease.
1: That's the H.
0: that's the HIV that causes it's human. In monkeys, there is a different virus that causes something that is very similar to AIDS, but it's not HIV. That's the point I'm trying to make, that the immune system and the viruses affecting sharks are not the same viruses affecting us.
1: Yeah. Thank you, Paul. Thank you, Philip, for the question. And thank you, Dr. Isla Hodgson. So we've been talking over the course of this show about various barriers, borders and maps, all inspired by the news that South Korea is moving one of theirs, shrinking the distance between the civilian control line and the DMZ line where no one can go. So I want to talk about the fact that the world's surface is carved up in many ways. There's the geography that splits the land from the water. And some of those waterways are also national boundaries. You can add in the odd wall or fence to do the job. But what about the spaces above the surface, higher up than the fences can reach? Who owns and polices them? I'm going to take a final detour to dig around in the extensive BBC archives and see what science we can find out about airspaces. Starting with this recent programme from the BBC Business Daily Show with host Rick Kelsey.
5: Lufthansa, one of the world's largest airline groups, has told BBC Business Daily that airspace closures due to war zones are now forcing substantial rerouting of flights. The German-based company says the ban on using Russian and Ukrainian airspace is having a measurable cost impact on its long-haul network, with typical detours of 1 to 2 hours.
1: That's quite the detour. It's been over 100 years since we first started thinking about maybe putting borders in the sky. And it wasn't really until 1944 that we developed something called the International Civil Aviation Organization, which had the job of doing just that, carving up the world into regions called FIRs, or Flight Information Regions. And when I just went off into a deep dive on this, I discovered that by 2017, there were 1 million people up in the air at any one time. So that's pretty much a country's worth of people in aeroplanes. And guess what? all of these planes need borders too. So I just want to dig into what is this hidden world of international diplomacy, because it looks from these FIR maps, you can find them of Europe, and there are some countries like France, which are made up of five different FIRs. And then there's a chunk of Africa where bits are the same FIR, but they're not next to each other. There's other bits that are just water. And there are some FIRs where countries within the FIR are actually at conflict on the ground, but it all seems to be smooth sailing in the air. Well, I started wondering what happens when war does get in the way. And I'm not the only person. So Dr. Victoria Ivanikova is an assistant professor in aviation management at Dublin City University. And her recent research documented the extra flight time and fuel costs of various conflicts.
6: So in 2025, planes are flying more longer and more complicated routes. Since February 2022, since the Russian invasion of Ukraine, the Ukrainian airspace was closed due to security and safety reasons, and the Russian airspace was limited in use. So if we will look on the flight radar 2024, we can see that aircraft are flying Russian airspace, Ukrainian airspace, and there are some points with conflict in the Middle East. And the total area of closed or restricted in use airspace currently is around 18 million square kilometers, which is the biggest airspace segregation since the Second World War. And obviously, the longer flight time, a more fuel burn, more emissions, more airline operating costs.
1: Just want to repeat that fact there that she mentioned. We've got the largest area of airspace currently unavailable since the Second World War. I think that's astonishing. And unfun fact, every extra minute in the air adds another dollar to the cost of your ticket, because it costs money and fuel to keep the aeroplane in the air. And a Nature paper from last year calculated the carbon cost of that extra fuel and all of those detours from 2023, and it's not pretty. So fuel consumption can go up by 13% on affected routes, and overall it added an extra 1% to all aviation emissions.
2: Marnie, are there any parts of the world that don't have air boundaries?
1: Yes, and so excited to tell you that the air traffic control zones, these FIRs, cover the entire planet except a couple of bits. One is the Galapagos Islands, for the lovely reason that we've decided humans shouldn't be flying over there or anywhere near there. Kind of an aerial demilitarized zone, if you like. And then a bit of the Arctic just east of Svalbard, because there was a dispute between Norway and Russia, and there isn't an FIR covering this bit of freezing water. So maybe Santa looks after it instead, because that's certainly his flying zone. So, we started with the shifting border in South Korea, and we finish with the shifting invisible borders in the sky, and how growing conflicts around the world are making route planning an expensive headache for airlines and the environmentally minded. And if you were to map today's show, you'd see it pass through the DMZ, the blood-brain barrier, and a host of animals marking boundaries in their own way. I'm drawing a line under this week's show, so it only remains for me to thank today's panel for being a couple of stars representing the West Midlands and West Africa. Thank you, Paul Adepoju.
0: Thank you so much, Manny. I've had so much fun. Thanks for having me on the show today.
1: Pleasure, pleasure. Come back.
0: Absolutely.
1: Excellent. And over in Johannesburg, South Africa, Candice Bailey, thank you. And can we put you in the diary sometime soon?
7: Very soon. I had so much fun. I think we should keep Paul too. Thanks for having me, Marnie.
1: Yeah, you can stay. I'm Marnie Chesterton. The producer was Margaret Sessa Hawkins, with Sophie Ormiston, Robbie Wojciechowski, and Lucy Davis. Do join us next week for more Unexpected Elements.

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3: 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And my coworker, who's a little bit older, didn't understand the reference.
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5: If we named people the same way we did 1,000 years ago, we'd have dudes name things like Darren the Depressed or Isaac the Uninsured.
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7: If you don't get it together, you're going to get a putt.
8: PR in Washington, I'm Winter Johnston. Bahrain says it's been hit by Iranian drones, the latest escalation in a series of attacks in the region in the past 24 hours. Tehran has not claimed responsibility. The U.S. struck multiple sites in Iran on Friday night in what it says was retaliation for an Iranian drone strike on a ship trying to pass through the Strait of Hormuz this week. NPR's Carrie Khan reports the latest attacks could derail an interim agreement to end the conflict in Iran.
9: Bahrain's Foreign Affairs Ministry says early Saturday the country was hit by a number of Iranian drones, calling the attack a flagrant violation of the country's sovereignty. The strikes appear to be in retaliation for the multiple U.S. attacks on Iranian sites late Friday. Bahrain state media accused Iran of, quote, exporting chaos and undermining regional stability. Egypt, Kuwait, and the UAE also condemned the attack. Hours after the Bahrain drone strike, a UK shipping monitor reported that an unidentified projectile hit a ship in the Strait of Hormuz. This was the second attack on vessels attempting to pass through the vital waterways since Thursday, further testing the fragile ceasefire between Iran and the U.S. Terry Khan, NPR News, Tel Aviv.
8: Hot, dry, and windy weather is making it difficult for crews battling wildfires in the west this weekend. The Cottonwood Fire in southern Utah is now the largest blaze currently burning in the country. Mark LeDuc watched through his Ring camera as the fire approached his cabin.
10: I've never seen anything like that. I didn't know fire could do that. And literally within 2 minutes, it appeared in my camera, and then it was completely around the cabin.
8: Utah has declared a state of emergency and has restricted fireworks ahead of July 4th. Red flag warnings are in effect in many western states as officials urge people to avoid anything that could spark a fire. Tech companies had a rough week on Wall Street. NPR's Stephen Bisaha reports the tech-heavy NASDAQ ended the week down about 4.6%.
11: The tech sell-off hit many of the major players in artificial intelligence. NVIDIA down about 8.5%. Google parent company Alphabet almost 9%. Oracle more than 19%. SpaceX's stock value lost most of what it gained since its initial public offering earlier this month. The AI sell-off comes as investors doubt whether the tech will deliver serious returns after investors dumped hundreds of billions of dollars into AI over recent years. Investors are also worried about a possible interest rate hike this year. That's after the Department of Commerce reported inflation hit a 3-year high in May, up 4.1% from a year earlier. Stephen Misaha, NPR News.
8: This is NPR. The Texas State Board of Education is adding Bible stories as required reading. Critics argue the titles lack diversity and blur the separation of church and state. Starting in 2030, 5 million Texas public school students must read passages from the New Testament, as well as traditional literary works like E.B. White's Charlotte's Web. The Centers for Disease Control and Prevention is raising its response to the Ebola outbreak in the Democratic Republic of Congo, but as NPR's Ping Huang reports, the risk to the U.S. public remains low.
12: There have been more than 1,100 cases and 300 deaths attributed to Ebola, the viral hemorrhagic fever that is circulating in the DRC and Uganda. The Africa CDC warns it could become the largest Ebola outbreak ever. The steep rise in cases and the need for assistance has caused the U.S. CDC to raise its emergency activation to level 1, an agency-wide response at the highest level. Dr. Kevin Chatham-Stevens with the CDC says that includes stepping up preparations in the U.S.
13: The reason the risk of Ebola spreading in the U.S. is considered low is because the U.S. has robust domestic public health capacity to contain and control an Ebola outbreak.
12: In the past, the CDC has mounted level 1 responses a few times, including to Hurricane Katrina, the 2009 swine flu pandemic, and the 2020 COVID pandemic. Ping Huang, NPR News.
8: Europe's record-breaking heat wave is beginning to ease in parts of France and Britain, but dangerous temperatures are spreading east. Germany and Poland are expected to see temperatures top 100 degrees this weekend. 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
6: You're listening to Away with Words, the show about language and how we use it. I'm Grant Barrett.
16: And I'm Martha Barnett. And Grant, I've been thinking lately about reorganizing my office, which has me thinking about how I organize my books on my shelf.
6: Oh, no.
16: And so I very much appreciated an interview that I read with Jane Smiley, the author, who was asked, how do you organize your books? And she said, only by kicking them out of the way so that I won't trip over them.
6: On one hand, I totally get that. On the other hand, don't kick your books. There's still the middle schooler in me who thinks of them as precious.
16: Right.
6: But there's also the adult in me who knows that, like, boy, my house is loaded with books. Something has got to be done.
16: Clear a path.
6: Clear a path. I have a teetering stack next to my bed that I reflexively push back against the wall every time I go by, and all it's going to take is one of the cats just brushing it the wrong way, and the whole thing is going to come down.
16: Well, you know, in thinking about how I'm going to organize the books on my shelves, I was heartened to come across a quotation from Luke Van Donkersgoed, who is a software expert. He said, think not of the books you've bought as a to-be-read pile. Instead, think of your bookcase as a wine cellar. You collect books to be read at the right time, the right place, and the right mood. And I really appreciated that because I've been thinking, oh, should I put them in alphabetical order? Should I sub-organize the sections? But I really like the idea of just comparing your bookshelves to a wine cellar where you just sort of stroll in and you think, well, what do I feel like today? And maybe you make a serendipitous choice.
6: We'd love to hear about how you organize your books or the chaos that books bring to your life or great quotes about how to organize your books or books in general. You know, we're book freaks over here. Bibliophiles to the worst degree. 877-929-9673, email words at waywardradio.org, or find out more about the show on our website at waywardradio.org. Hello, you have a way with words.
17: Hi, my name is Jessica. I'm calling from Denton, Texas.
6: Hello, Jessica. Welcome to the show.
16: Hi, Jessica.
17: I work at a hospital, and the nurse's station is where all the hot gossip happens.
3: So I came down to the rehab office where I work, and I said, wow, the tea is really hot up there. And my coworker, who's a little bit older, didn't understand the reference. So I told her that's, you know, what the kids call gossip these days. And it got me thinking, you know, what are other phrases or references to gossip that have been used, you know, over the decades? I kind of talked to my family about it, and my mom came up with, like, to dish. And oh, yeah. My dad's military, so he came up with, like, the scuttlebutt.
18: Oh, good one, yeah.
3: And then, and then me growing up in the 90s, the one I could think of was, like, the 411, you know, what's the lowdown? But I was kind of thinking about maybe phrasings or terms like pre-1980s, like what were phrasings that might have been used to refer to hot gossip?
6: The hot goss. What did we call the hot goss, Martha, back then? Back in the dinosaur age.
16: Well, starting in the late 1800s, people talked about the scoop. That came from newspaper lingo. You know, what kind of scoop did you scoop up you know, the well of gossip out there. And you mentioned scuttlebutt, which is a really interesting term because it goes back to the idea of a cask of drinking water on a ship. And people would go, you know, the sailors would go and hang around the scuttlebutt to drink water, but they were also dishing gossip, sharing gossip the same way that people do that around the water cooler today.
3: Oh, that is so funny. I've never in my life understood what scuttlebutt so, that's funny.
6: But then you have ones that aren't so wholesome, like the dirt and the poop and the dope, which all can all mean gossip.
3: What was the last one?
6: Dope. Like the straight dope. Yeah. But dope has not always meant drugs. Sometimes it just means chemicals. And actually, dope also meant the syrup that was applied to the carbonated water that made the soda.
3: Oh, wow. I didn't know that either.
6: So dope a lot of times just meant the important ingredient in any mixture.
3: Oh.
6: Yeah. And in prison slang, you might have grapes. Because where do you get your gossip? You heard it on the grapevine. And what's on a grapevine? Grapes. Grapes are your prison slang. And particularly juicy gossip or tragic gossip is gore. G-O-R-E, gore.
3: Ooh, I like that one.
6: And then there's something they say in the West Indies. There's a variety of different ways of phrasing it. Susu or sese or sheshe, which imitates the sound of whispering. So in West Indies, a little susu. I got a little susu for you. It's a little gossip.
3: I like all these new phrasings. I think some of these could come back around.
6: And you probably heard the skinny, Jessica, right? Give me the skinny.
3: Oh, yeah. Yeah, the skinny,
6: But that's more about, like, just give me the straight facts. I want the truth.
3: Oh, right, I didn't realize that was kind of the meaning of that.
16: And, Jessica, there's a whole long list of words that we could go through for people who share gossip.
6: Oh, my goodness.
16: All do it. But let me just share one of my favorites that actually goes all the way back to ancient Greek. In English, it's spermologer, S-P-E-R-M-O-L-O-G-E-R, spermologer. And it goes back to an ancient Greek word that means a gatherer of seeds, you know, like a bird is going around and just picking up seeds here and there. And the Greek word spermologos gave us this word spermologer, which is somebody who goes around picking up gossip and spreading it around.
3: It's a very official title.
6: Yeah, a lot of these
16: very official, right?
6: A lot of these terms are heavily gendered towards women, but men are just as bad at gossips. As a matter of fact, they talk about prostitution being the oldest profession, but I think the oldest hobby is gossip.
3: You're probably that's what's so funny about this current lingo of the tea is I feel like maybe historically it wasn't as appropriate to admit that you were gossiping or that you had to use like a more under the less obvious term, but now it's just like, no, this is the tea and I'm giving it to you straight, you know? So it's interesting how the stigma around gossiping and how honest we are about it has changed a little.
6: Well, maybe we'll be more honest with ourselves about everything because we need a little more honesty in the world, don't we?
3: Yeah, that's true.
6: Well, Jessica, there are a ton of these terms, and we've just given you a smattering of them. Maybe there's something in there that you can use. Or maybe you all can coin something else just appropriate for the medical professions, you know? Give me the chart. What are the latest charts? I don't know. I don't know what it would be.
17: Give me the vitals. What are the vitals?
6: Yeah, give me the vitals. Perfect. There we go. What's the AB positive on the situation today?
17: Oh, my gosh. Well, thank you guys so much. This was really fun.
6: All right. Take care now. Be well.
17: Thank you, guys. Bye.
6: Bye-bye.
16: Bye, Jessica.
6: What do they call gossip in your field? What are people mm-hmm. who gossip known as? Maybe there's something fun that you want to share. Send it an email to words@waywardradio.org.
16: Hi there. You have a way with words.
19: Hello. I'm Mark from Richland Center, Wisconsin. And I was calling to ask about Murphy's Law. It's a strange thing, Murphy's Law. It has such a bad reputation, but maybe its reputation comes from a different moment in time when the British were trying to colonize Ireland, and the most common name in Ireland being Murphy. So when a British constable or somebody comes onto a scene where some resistance against that colonization has been happening, the constable will say, well, who did this? And they'll just say Murphy. And before you know it, a whole bunch of successful resistance has happened against the British colonies or the British colonial process to the point where they're so frustrated that they themselves called it Murphy's Law, that if something can go wrong, it will. But that's just my thought process. I have no idea where Murphy's Law came from. But being Irish myself, of Irish descent, I'd like to think that it's proof of successful resistance.
6: It's not a bad theory, but unfortunately there's no evidence to support that. I should say, though, that the idea with similar phrasing that everything that can go wrong will go wrong has been traced back at least to the 1860s. But calling it Murphy's Law, that name for that kind of idea, only dates back to the 1940s. So the concept is old, but the naming of it is new. And so that's kind of the difficulty that we have here. And the what we do know, the first use we find in print relates it to jokingly calling it one of the laws of thermodynamics. There are a bunch of researchers, amateur and professional, who hang out on the email list of the American Dialect Society. Fred Shapiro, who's written a couple of great books, Stephen Gorenson and Bill Mullins, they have disproven all of the common theories about the origin of Murphy's Law as a term. And they've uncovered an interview by psychologist Ann Rowe of Caltech with mathematician and physicist Howard Percy Bob Robinson. And he talks about it being maybe a mythical fourth law of thermodynamics. In 1949.
19: Because the Irish are so hot-blooded? What is the
6: Irishness never comes into it. It really does nothing about Irish, just calling it Murphy's Law. And it never really talks about the character of the Irish, even though Murphy is an Irish name. And in the second place, he phrases it as anything can happen and usually does, which isn't a bad rephrasing of the thermodynamic law of entropy. So it's interesting that it might be just simply a rephrasing of the idea of entropy. So things kind of fall apart, and things naturally will not hold.
19: Right, right.
16: You know, one variant on Murphy's Law was proposed back in the early 90s by an editor in Australia, and it reads in part, if you write anything criticizing, editing, or proofreading, there will be a fault of some kind in what you have written. And he called that Murphy's Law. It looks like Murphy's, but there's a typo. And my gosh, that's so often the case.
6: You commit the error, you're criticizing yourself. So anyway, that's what we know about the origin of Murphy's Law. I like your theory. The Irish certainly did not, they withstood the British dominance for many centuries. So certainly the fighting spirit is there.
19: Well, thanks, you guys. You have a great show. Thank you.
6: Take care. Bye-bye.
16: So
6: be well.
19: Bye-bye. Bye.
6: Find out how to reach us on our website at waywardradio.org/contact, where you can also find all of our episodes that you can listen to end-to-end, nonstop, for the rest of your life.
16: Art critic Peter Sheldahl died last year at the age of 80. And a few years earlier, he wrote a lovely essay for The New Yorker called The Art of Dying. And in it, he reflects on the process of writing, and he says, "When I finish something and it seems good, I'm dazed. it must have been fun to write. I wish I'd been there. And I can so identify with this. You know, sometimes you're writing and you struggle and you struggle and then you get into the zone and it's almost an out-of-body experience.
6: Right. Yeah, I agree with that, the zone. But also, sometimes the self-doubt that you have of not being good enough makes you amazed that you are good enough, that
16: yeah.
6: you can create something amazing. These two forces make you surprised that you can make something great or something passable, at least.
16: Yeah, pleasantly surprised. You come back and you think, wow, who wrote that? Share your thoughts about writing, words at waywardradio.org.
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6: You're listening to Away with Words, the show about language and how we use it. I'm Grant Barrett.
16: And I'm Martha Barnett. And with apologies to Eugene O'Neill, the quiz man cometh. It's John Chinesky, our quiz
6: man. Hi, John.
16: Hey, John.
21: That's me, guys. Hi, nice to see you guys again. You know, sometimes people ask me, how can I be funny? And, of course, I can't teach you how to be funny, but I can teach you to be amusingly annoying. In fact, it's sort of the stock in trade of a dad. For example, if someone makes an illustrative noise to enhance a story, I'll always ask them to repeat it. It's annoying as hell, but what's important is that I think it's amusing. So, like, for instance, says, oh, yeah, they're walking down the street, and all of a sudden, ka-chunk, the guy fell over. I'm like, sorry, what did the guy do? Ka-chunk. Is that one more time? Ka-chunk. As you make somebody repeat something over and over again, it's annoying to them, and it's amusing to you. Now, another thing is to ask annoying questions about where things are. For example, if someone says, we got to get moving on this, the time is now, I will always interrupt and say, I'm sorry, excuse me, when is the time? Now. Sorry, when? Now. Now you'll know how to be annoyingly amusing. I'll describe a situation and ask you where or what something is, and you have to tell me again and again where or what it is. All right?
6: Oh, no.
21: Yeah, no, you'll get this. It's easy. It will be very, very annoying. Here's the first one. Yes, you're right. I don't see any more aliens around. What did you say the coast is?
16: Clear.
21: I'm sorry. What is that again?
16: Clear.
21: The coast is what?
16: Clear.
21: It's clear. Clear. That's right. The coast is clear. All right. Sure. You've got the drop on me, and the tables have turned. Where did you say the shoe is?
6: The shoe is on the other foot.
21: Where can I locate that shoe? Wait. Sorry. What again? Where is that shoe?
6: It's on the other foot.
21: Oh, on the other foot. Okay. True. So true. There are clear signs that something unpleasant is about to occur. Where did you say the writing is?
16: I was going to say in Denmark, but...
21: The writing
16: on
21: is
16: the wall.
21: In Denmark. I'm sorry, where was it again?
16: On the wall.
21: I'm sorry, where?
16: The wall.
21: Come again?
16: On the wall.
21: Oh, on the wall. On the wall, sure.
16: Right there, on the wall.
21: As you say, this project is very complicated, and something could prove to be a problem. Oh, where did you say the devil is?
16: In the details.
21: Where's the devil again?
16: In the details.
21: In the details, right. Okay. Finally, yes, Professor, it's all said and done. We just need to record this for posterity. What did you say? What did you say the rest is?
16: History.
21: What? History. Sorry, come again? Come, what's that? One more time? Try this ear over here.
6: The rest
21: here.
6: Is her story.
21: Try this side over here, this ear. That's my better
6: ear. The rest
21: is
6: her story.
21: Her story, that's right. Okay. Yes. Anyway, well, listen, I got to go chase after my family. They just left me, so...
6: Right.
21: I better get going. You guys are great.
16: Thank you, John.
6: Oh, John, that was actually very fun. I really appreciate
21: that. Thank you,
6: that.
21: Martha. Thank you,
6: Nothing
21: Grant.
6: Like bickering with friends.
21: That's right.
6: Maybe you've been bickering about language in your house, or somebody misunderstood something where you work. We'd love to sort out your language confusion. Call me and Martha, 877-929-9673, or tell us the difficulty in email, words@waywardradio.org.
21: Hello, you have a way with words.
4: Hello, how are you? Tigger Gray in Tallahassee, Florida.
6: I hear birds in the background. Must be a nice day in Tallahassee.
4: Oh, it's lovely. Yeah, I'm sitting on my front porch where I basically live.
16: Nice.
4: It's lovely out here.
6: What's on your mind, Tigger?
4: Whilst making breakfast the other day, my wife and son were hanging out in the kitchen, and my wife was describing to us an operation she'd recently gone through on her thumb for arthritis, where the doctor had removed a bone and replaced it with a wire to keep the finger and thumb together, at which point I shuddered and said out loud, "Oh, that just gave me the collywobbles." And to which my son went, "What?" And Sarah, my wife, said, "What?" I said, "The collywobbles, you know, the collywobbles." And they said, "I've never heard of that word."
16: Huh.
4: And so I told them what it was, what I thought it was, and what I know it to be. And Sarah immediately said, "You ought to call Away With Words."
6: Yes, you should. All right, tell us about you and collywobbles.
16: Yeah.
6: Are we hearing that you're not from Tallahassee?
4: Right. I'm English originally. Ultimately, my aunt and my mom used to use it all the time to describe when they were, upset in the tummy or, more to the point, when something makes you cringe. And her describing that operation on her thumb totally made me cringe.
16: And did it make your stomach feel funny?
4: Oh, yes, absolutely. It's deep. It's inside. It's almost, it's kind of like falling in love, but you're going, "Wait a minute, this is not right."
6: So a negative butterflies in the stomach.
4: Right, negative butterflies. There you go. That would have easily explained it.
6: The willies or the heebie-jeebies.
4: Yeah, exactly.
16: Molly grubs. I'm really surprised that your family hasn't heard this term. It's been around since the early 19th century and generally means, gastrointestinal distress. It might come from a combination of colic, as in colon, you know, a pain in your stomach, or and the word wobble. So colic and wobble together. We're not sure where this word comes from, but there are lots of variations of it, like golly wobbles, or I got the collie marbles, or the collar moggies. But I'm kind of surprised.
4: My body certainly wobbled when I heard her describe the operation.
6: Yeah.
16: Your
6: yeah,
16: golly
6: I was a little
16: wobbled.
6: Like, "Eh," over here, too. I was like, "A wire?"
4: Yeah, really. So, yeah, but Sarah's American, you know, from Tallahassee, and my son was born here, Harrison. And, it's a case that they've not heard me say that. And I actually have an American accent, but when thinking and talking English, I become English again.
16: Uh-huh.
4: But that just popped right out in the middle of cooking breakfast.
6: I imagine that's a fairly common occurrence in your house, where they all, like, hold you to account for your weirdness.
4: Without a doubt, they think I'm weird. Yes, absolutely.
6: Thank you for calling. And I gotta say that these cross-cultural conflicts are always great fun for us. So if you have any others, you and your family have these two different dialects crashing together, do call us, will you?
4: Absolutely.
6: All right, take care. Bye bye.
16: Thanks.
4: Cheerio.
6: There's a funny thing that happened in your house. I know that there is, where somebody said something that nobody else understood, but they swore it was real. We would like to sort that out with you because we are going to have answers, or we're going to try to have answers. Call us 877-929-9673. That's toll-free in the United States and Canada. And if you're not in those two countries, you can still reach us. There's a WhatsApp number. 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
16: We got an email from Carrie in Ohio who writes, "When my 18-year-old was 2, she'd always ask for LMNOPs. It took us forever to realize it was M&Ms she was asking for." cute?
6: That's very cute.
16: Carrie goes on to say, she also called hot dogs go dogs, and no matter how many times we practiced hot dog, she couldn't drop the go. She'd even say hot go dogs if we tried to get her to practice it the right way. We still call them go dogs.

0: Maybe there was no big thing that happened.
1: Share your stories about kids and language. 877-929-9673. Hello, you have a way with words.
2: Hi. Hi, Martha. Hi, Grant.
0: Hello.
2: Hi. So, my name is Sarah. I'm calling from San Antonio, Texas. And my call regards a oft-asked question here in Texas, which is, when you go to a restaurant and you order iced tea, the immediate question to follow is, sweet or unsweet? And this has always been kind of a pet peeve of mine, maybe wrongly. I guess I'll find out. Because to me, I always thought, how can this tea be unsweet? I thought un meant an undoing or a reversal of some sort. So to me, it just didn't sound right when people would ask, do you want it sweet or unsweet? I would just think, do you want iced tea or do you want it sweetened iced tea?
1: Well, Sarah, what are your thoughts about which tastes better?
2: I'm not a sweet tea person. Growing up in Texas, and I'm sure it's prevalent in the South, it's just too sweet for me. I don't mind a little bit, but when they say sweet tea, they mean really sweet tea.
0: Oh, yeah, it's almost mm-hmm. a therapy.
2: Yes.
3: Yeah, so does the un automatically mean a reversal? Does it mean that a thing used to be sweet and we took the sweetness away? That's what you're asking.
2: Yes, exactly. Because in my mind, I think something's been undone or, you know, unrolled or unfolded, whatever it is, and that means it previously yeah. was folded. Yeah.
3: Yeah, the folded is a really good one to hang on to here because you can have something that was folded be unfolded, and you can have something, but however, you can have things that are unbuilt that were never built.
2: Mm-hmm.
3: And you can have things mm-hmm. that are unbelievable that were never believable. And so particularly with adjectives, un doesn't have to mean a reversal. It can simply mean not or the absence of a condition. And so
2: okay.
3: sometimes that un is about a comparison to expectations. So, for example, an unopened tomb, you know, T-O-M-B, was once
2: mm-hmm.
3: open. But by comparisons to our expectations that tombs usually remain closed after their contents are put in, we consider it unopened, right?
2: Mm-hmm. Yes.
3: If we call something an unopened door, it means we haven't opened it yet, although circumstances might indicate that we will soon or should have already opened it. Although, obviously, the door has been opened before, but right now we're calling it unopened because
2: mm-hmm.
3: people expect us, or we expect ourselves to have opened this door, or to soon have opened this door. So it's all about expectations here.
2: Yes, I was going to say that unopened, actually, I just kind of had a light bulb, and I thought, you know, when you buy something from a store, you expect it to be unopened. And
3: but it was previously opened.
2: Right, it shouldn't be open, so the expectation is, I see what you're saying. That's,
3: yeah.
2: that's a really good point.
3: Yeah, so that is exactly where unsweetened tea fits in. By all expectations of Southern gustatory habits, it should be sweetened. Therefore,
2: right,
3: when we call
2: exactly.
3: it unsweetened, we are indicating that unsweetened is the unusual condition and that sweetened is the usual one.
2: Okay. So I can get rid of that pet peeve now, I guess.
3: Yeah, relax. Have a tall, cold glass of tea and relax. Put your feet up. Maybe a little fried
2: Perfect.
3: Chicken. So it's funny, though. Adjectives with un and verbs with un behave a little differently. With verbs, the un prefix is indeed almost always about a reversal of
2: okay.
3: condition. So you have undo, untie, unpack, unfold, like you mentioned. And those are almost always about a thing that was that is no longer.
2: Okay. That makes sense, and
3: so,
2: I can finally put this to rest.
3: Yeah, so it's about expectations. What do we expect? The un indicates that an expectation has been reversed.
2: Thank you so much. Thank you.
3: Bye-bye.
1: Bye-bye. Call us with your language question, 877-929-9673. Hey there, welcome to Away with Words.
4: Hi, my name is Ronald. Hi, I'm calling you all from Columbia, South Carolina.
1: Wonderful.
3: Welcome.
1: What's on your mind?
4: Well, the thing that I'm thinking about, a lot of times I hear the word hope and I hear the word help, and sometimes I

0: I hear people say, I'm going to help you with your homework. I always thought it was, I'm going to help you with your homework. And I said, well, maybe it's just a regional thing or something, but I've heard it pronounced and said that way many times, even from very educated people. And so now I'm kind of confused. I stick with, I help you. I will help you with your homework. But I don't use hope in that same manner. And I just wonder, what is the origin of that?
1: Okay. Yeah, so people are saying the word H-E-L-P so that it sounds like the word H-O-P-E. Help sounds like hope.
0: Absolutely. They actually say, well, I'm going to hope her with something. I said, what do they mean I'm going to hope her with something?
1: Yeah, there are two things at work here. One is there's a British dialect, old version of the verb hope that's hanging on and has been hanging on for centuries, where the past tense forms were spelled H-O-L-P or H-O-L-P-E-N. And a variety of other things, sometimes H-O-P-E, and they've hung on for centuries in little pockets throughout the United States, especially in the American South. And those themselves are carryovers from Middle and Old English. It's usually the past and past participle forms. Now, it's not that common anymore, and when you do find it, it tends to be the older folks. Not always, but usually. But there's another thing that happens, again, in the southern United States, where speakers of certain dialects, and these are regional, just like you guessed, so you got that right, they drop L sounds before what are known by linguists as back vowels, such as O. Those are vowels literally pronounced in the back of the mouth, especially when those vowels happen before certain consonants. So the same people that say hope instead of help might also say code instead of cold. So they say C-O-D-E instead of C-O-L-D, especially if they're younger. Do you know people who say that?
0: Yes, of course.
1: They might say hoed, sounds like H-O-A-D, instead of hold, H-O-L-D. Do you ever hear that?
0: Very interesting. Yes, I have, but I just didn't think of it in the same manner in which you were saying it. I just thought it was something that they just simply said. But now this gives me more of a reason why they do what they do. And you're right, the people who usually say, I will help you, they are older. Well, you know, probably middle-aged to older. I don't find the youth ever saying that.
1: Yeah, there's two different dialect things happening here that have some overlap, but they happen for different reasons. So we see across the United States the older dialect patterns changing or disappearing, but new dialect patterns coming in, and occasionally they intersect.
0: Okay, I really appreciate your answer because that helps to clarify it better for me.
1: All right. Be well. Take care.
0: Okay, goodbye.
1: Bye-bye.
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3: Mostly sunny today. Expect a high in the mid-90s. South winds 5 to 10 miles per hour, gusting as high as 20. Tonight should be clear with a low around 77 degrees. For tomorrow, sunny and hot. Again, a high near 95 degrees, a low around 77. Monday, sunny and slightly hotter with a high near 96 and a low Monday evening around 78 degrees. 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

0: in England as Apple Fish. I'm Stephen Hill, and since the release of his celebrated debut album, AstroSat, in 2022, he's been a very busy boy, producing a formidable stream of solo albums, singles, and collaborations. 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
1: 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I'm Grant Barrett.
2: And I'm Martha Barnett. In the late 16th and early 17th century, John Donne wrote about love, sex, and death. His love poems have been described by some people as the greatest in the English language, but they're famously difficult to unravel. Author Catherine Rundell compares this process to trying to crack a locked safe. And she's written a new book about Donne. It's called Super Infinite. And she describes it as a biography and an act of evangelism because she's passionate about what she calls Donne's burning originality. And she writes about it with a lot of zest and wit. From an early age, Donne was intimately acquainted with death. He was born into a Catholic family in London at a time of fierce anti-Catholicism. Close relatives were imprisoned and killed for their beliefs. Donne also survived a plague that ravaged London, and he joined an expedition against Spain in the Anglo-Spanish War. Back home, he was briefly imprisoned for marrying a girl without her father's consent, and they later had 12 children, but 6 of them died young. And he was forever struggling to earn enough to feed the rest, and he was writing all the while. And eventually, he converted to the Church of England, he joined the clergy, and he became Dean of St. Paul's Cathedral, where he became something of a celebrity. Thousands of people would come to hear his sermons. His poetry is hard to characterize. It can be satirical, gloomy, carnal, exuberant. He broke from tradition by using jagged lines and jarring imagery. One of his love poems actually likens lovers to the legs of a compass used to draw circles. And other poems are downright misogynistic. But Rundell insists that if you tease out his larger themes, if you work to crack that safe, you'll be richly rewarded. She writes, "He was a man who walked so often in darkness that it became for him a daily commute. But there are also few writers of his time who insisted so doggedly and determinedly on awe. He was often hopeless, often despairing, and yet still he insisted at the very end, 'It is an astonishment to be alive, and it behooves you to be astonished.'" Donne wants us to see the connections around us, our connections with infinity, or as he calls it, the super infinite, and also the connections with each other.
1: Yeah, there's the famous Meditation 17 from his Devotions Upon Emergent Occasions and Several Steps in My Sickness. What a title that is. From 1624 that has, well, a couple phrases in it I think everyone will recognize. It's probably his most famous work. It starts, "No man is an island entire of itself. Every man is a piece of the continent, a part of the main. If a clod be washed away by the sea, Europe is the less, as well as if a promontory were, as well as any manner of thy friends or of thy own were. Any man's death diminishes me, because I am involved in mankind, and therefore never sin to know for whom the bell tolls, it tolls for thee." And so we have not only a famous Hemingway novel, probably one of his best works, but we have No Man is an Island, which became a proverbial phrase in English because of Donne.
2: Yeah, that's far and away his most accessible poem, as far as I can tell. And the rest of his work, as Rundell says, is really challenging, but her book itself is really fascinating, if nothing else for the texture of life during that time. So that book, again, is Super Infinite by Catherine Rundell.
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2: Here's a tweet I liked from Jeremy London. If we named people the same way we did 1,000 years ago, we'd have dudes name things like Darren the Depressed or Isaac the Uninsured. And Grant, it made me wonder, you know, what would you be named if you were named that way?
1: What would I be named? I don't know. Like, so it's about my main characteristic.
2: I guess. Or your main characteristic at the moment? I immediately went to Martha the Curious.
1: So what would be your main, like, negative one, though?
2: A negative one about me? Well, curious could work more than one way, I guess.
1: That's true. Martha, who ends up with squid ink on her face because she says, "What's this creature?"
2: I might be
1: Grant the Scowler or Grant the Parchment Hoarder.
2: I like the Parchment Hoarder. That's good.
1: We'd love to hear what your name would be if you were named 1,000 years ago. Let us know on Twitter at WAYWORD. Hello, you have a way with words.
3: Hello. Hi, Martha. Hi, Grant. This is Stacy calling from Marquette, Michigan.
1: Hello, Stacy. Welcome to the show.
2: Hi, Stacy.
3: Hi. Thank you. My family, my opa, my grandfather, Otto, had always used the word with us, the grandkids, and then my father used it as well when we were misbehaving and maybe we were in trouble, and the word was putch. And we were told, you know, if you don't get it together, you're going to get a putch. You're in trouble. You're going to get a putch. That was normalized in my family, but when I would use that word with friends at school or elsewhere, no one else had ever heard of that word. And so I was kind of embarrassed, and I've always sort of wondered where it came from. And a little bit of research that I've done, and I mean very little, is just finding a German word, because my grandfather was first generation and fluent in German, was to me a government overthrow. And I thought, well, I'm pretty sure OPA didn't mean that. And so I've always wondered what putch means.
1: I was going to guess that Opa Otto was a German, because Opa Otto sounds very German to me.
3: very German. He was fluent in German and also fluent in Swedish, because he was an iron worker.
1: Okay.
3: And where he worked, they spoke Swedish, and so he picked that up as well. So he was a bit of a linguist in a way.
1: Yeah.
2: Okay, so when he told you that you were going to get a putch, what were you anticipating getting? What did he tell you a putch was?
3: A putch usually meant a spanking, and for anyone listening, it was usually just a little spank. We didn't get wooden spoons or anything like that. It just usually meant that you were going to get a little spanking.
2: Mm-hmm. Mm-hmm.
1: Am I hearing a P there? That's like P-U-T-C-H or P-O-T-C-H?
3: Well, I think that I look, when I have researched it a little bit, I was spelling it P-U-T-S-C-H, just guessing that mm-hmm. was how it was spelled.
1: There we go. That makes sense. P-U-T-S-C-H.
2: Mm-hmm. So he might give you a little putch on your tuchus.
3: Yeah.
2: A little slap on your behind.
3: Yeah.
2: Well, the German word putch, P-A-T-S-C-H, means a slap, and it's probably onomatopoetic. So if he was talking about giving you a potch or a putch, it was a little slap. The reason that you saw those other words having to do with the government is that there is a related dialectal German word, putsch, P-U-T-S-C-H, that means a sudden blow or a smack. And it came to be used in German to refer to an attempt to overthrow a government or an armed insurrection. And in fact, in the 1920s, there were several of these in Germany. And one of them was in 1923, Hitler and his followers unsuccessfully tried to overtake the German government in something that was called the Beer Hall Putsch. And English journalists ended up adopting this word putsch to mean a violent overthrow of a government, which is really interesting
3: because
2: it has to do, you know, it goes back to this early, early sense of a slap or a blow. And you also see this kind of thing when you're talking about a coup d'etat. The French word coup has to do with striking. And in Spanish, the word for that kind of thing is golpe, a striking. And so a putsch is a strike against the government. And the related word, putsch, in German means slap, and it's been adopted into dialectal English as putch, like you said, P-U-T-C-H or P-O-T-C-H. And so it's a real range from a little bitty slap to overthrowing a government.
3: Certainly has a range, and I just assumed what the spelling might be without really thinking of alternative spellings, and just wondered if my Opal was just making up a word, or maybe if it was something from his own family.
1: Oh no! He probably was warned when he was a kid that he was going to get a potch. And Martha, you said something about a potch in Tukas, which is a clue to more information that you can drop on us.
2: Right, that there's a Yiddish connection here, that potch in that sense is a Yiddishism.
1: Yeah, so lots of our listeners probably remember as kids hearing about a potchkey, potchkeying. Potchkey is a verb meaning to fool around or to mess around, which also is related to that word. And being warned that they were going to potch and took us if they misbehaved, they get a smack on the bum.
3: And that definitely aligns with how my Opa used the word, for sure, and frankly, my dad.
1: Yeah, it's kind of more like a push that moves you along rather than something that stings, right?
2: That's a good way to put it.
1: More playful than a vigorous belting.
3: Absolutely. We never had any sort of vigorous discipline other than, you know, getting the evil eye, or being told that, you know, our parents were disappointed in us, which was like the ultimate worst possible thing ever. So a putch was sort of a, you know, you kind of need to get the program here. So doo-doo-doo. But
1: yeah, a demonstration of strength rather than of anger.
3: Yeah, that's, oh my gosh. Wow, I can't wait to tell all my cousins about this.
1: Yeah, that it's a heritage word. This is something that you've inherited from your family's roots.
3: Absolutely. And the Yiddish connection, that's so interesting. Yes.
2: Thank you so much for sharing these memories with us.
3: Thank you so much. I really appreciate it.
1: All right. Take care now. Be well.
3: Take care. Bye-bye.
1: The toll-free number to call from Canada or the United States is 877-929-9673.
2: Here's a word you're likely to hear more often, especially if you have effortless attractiveness or style. That word is Riz, R-I-Z-Z.
1: Oh, yeah, Riz, short for charisma, has been bouncing around for a couple of years now, but it looks like it's coming on strong.
2: Yeah, isn't it great that it goes all the way back to an ancient Greek word that means grace or beauty or kindness? Charisma comes from ancient Greek, and now it's being formed by lopping off both the beginning and the end of a word.
1: Yeah, morphologically, English doesn't typically form words like that, and the meaning has changed a little bit, right? The riz doesn't equal charisma, it's more about your swagger or your game or your ability to get with somebody romantically.
2: Mm-hmm. So keep an ear out for Riz.
1: We'd love to know what they're talking about on your campus, at your school. What's the slang? Words at waywardradio.org.
2: Hello, you have a way with words.
4: Hi there. This is Rebecca Stanfield.
2: Hey, Rebecca, where are you calling us from?
4: Jackson, Tennessee.
2: All right. Well, welcome to A Way with Words. What can we do for you, Rebecca?
4: Well, when I married in 1989, I heard my mother-in-law, who was a retired school teacher, she was in her 60s at that point, and she used several phrases and expressions that I had never heard. They seemed almost Elizabethan to me. She described the ne'er-do-wells in the community by saying they were not work brickle. I looked up the word brickle in one of my dictionaries, and it gave the definition as broken. So I wondered if these people who were not work brickle had not been broken to work. We talk about breaking horses and mules so that they will work.
1: Work brickle, we can help you with that. That one has a long history, not only in the United States, but in the United Kingdom. Brickle itself has its own history, meaning brittle, B-R-I-T-T-L-E, going back more than 800 years in the northern dialects in England, and probably comes from Germanic roots, meaning related to words like break, which is similar to what you were saying, but it's a different kind of break because there are these two historical meanings of the word. One of them is that the person is unwilling to work, but the other one is that the person is eager to work, and they're the opposite of each other, which is strange.
2: In which way did your mother-in-law use it?
4: She always used it in the negative sense, that they were not work brittle.
1: And so there are these two opposite meanings, but I think that the way that we can explain them is both cases, the person is broken by work. One person is broken because they're so eager to work that they exhaust themselves and they have nothing left to give. And the other person is broken by work because they're so weak and lazy that the slightest exertion breaks them into pieces. So both people are work brittle, which means basically work brittle. They're likely to be broken by the work. You'll still hear this in the United States, brickle meaning brittle. And you even hear people say peanut brickle instead of peanut brittle, you know, for the little the crunchy dessert treat. It's not unheard of.
4: I've always heard of butter brickle ice cream. You know, we don't talk about butter brittle.
1: There you go. So that's it.
4: Yeah.
2: It's one of those terms that I find not useful because it can mean the opposite of itself, and in the context, it's really hard to tell.
1: I think the willing to work, the eager to work meaning has faded away, and the unwilling to work meaning is the one that's most used now.
4: Mm-hmm. Well, she's gone on to her reward now, but some of these old terms, you know, we don't hear them as much anymore, but I think they're delightful.
1: You're doing the work, Rebecca.
4: Well, thank you.
2: Thank you so much for sharing it.
1: We appreciate it.
4: All right. Well, I enjoyed talking with you.
2: Bye-bye. Well, Grant and I are eager to hear from you, so give us a call, 877-929-9673, and let's talk about language. Earlier, we were talking about the book Super Infinite, the biography of John Donne by Catherine Rundell. Until now, she's been better known as an acclaimed writer of children's books. One of them is called The Girl Savage, which draws on her childhood in Zimbabwe. And the other one is called Rooftoppers. And it's about a girl who discovers a group of orphan children living on the rooftops of Paris. And that book happens to be informed by Rundell's fascination with climbing on rooftops herself. You can Google pictures of Catherine Rundell walking along rooftops where she's not supposed to be at Oxford University. She loves getting up high and looking down at the world.
1: That sounds fantastic. Usually when people talk about exploring Paris, they talk about Paris underground. There are all these tunnels and caves and things, catacombs.
2: Yeah, this is definitely overground.
1: She sounds like a fascinating person.
2: Indeed.
1: 877-929-9673 is toll-free in the United States and Canada.
2: Our team includes senior producer Stephanie Levine, engineer and editor Tim Felton, and quiz guy John Chinesky.
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2: 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I'm Martha Barnett.
1: And I'm Grant Barrett. 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
6: Alia wants for herself, the one she's fought so hard for, feels more out of reach with every passing day.
7: How Jamaica's farmers are growing back stronger after Hurricane Melissa.
8: I pass a roadside stall heaving with locally grown green coconuts, sweet potatoes, dasheen, cabbages, yellow, green and red Scotch bonnet peppers, cucumbers and melons. For months, many of these stalls stood empty.
7: Also, there's some nervous laughter in Moscow.
9: If a Russian comedian thinks they've gone too far with a joke, something interesting often happens. A post-punchline retreat.
7: All that and the scientists who dare to tangle with Thailand's snakes. That's from our own correspondent with me, Pascal Harter, after this bulletin of BBC World News.
10: BBC News with Eileen McHugh. Britain's Maritime Security Agency says an oil tanker in the Strait of Hormuz has been struck by an unidentified projectile following the first exchange of fire between the US and Iran since their deal to end hostilities. The agency said the vessel, reportedly a Panama-flagged tanker, sustained damage to the bridge. Here's Joe Inwood.
11: For now, this feels like both sides re-establishing deterrence rather than rushing for a return to war. The initial Iranian strikes on a tanker taking a route through the Strait of Hormuz on Thursday, which Tehran did not authorise, was about sending a message to international shipping. They must coordinate with its military. The US retaliation, limited airstrikes on drone and military sites on the coast, seems designed to remind Tehran that force will be met with greater force. If further escalation can be avoided, then the talks towards a deal will continue, and this will be a footnote. But every action comes with a risk of miscalculation and escalation.
10: The United Nations says close to 7 million people may have been affected by the two earthquakes in Venezuela. The International Organization for Migration, which deals with large-scale displacement, made the estimate based on damage analysis and its likely impact on basic services. 2 million people could be affected in the capital. Will Grant reports from Caracas.
12: With each morning that Venezuelans wake to the aftermath of the dual earthquakes, it's a little darker, a little more grim.
13: One girl was studying medicine. She was going to be a doctor. It's my niece.
12: At the scene of the worst-hit areas, particularly the coastal town of La Guaira, the rescue teams have worked through another night, showing impressive resilience and focus to try to reach those trapped relatives. Videos are circulating on social media of the workers successfully pulling out survivors. This feels like the hardest moment in Venezuela's modern history, in a country that has had more than its fair share in recent years.
10: The Central African Republic has declared a cholera outbreak after confirming 24 deaths and 197 cases near the capital Bangui. The health minister, Pierre Somse, said measures to limit its spread had already been put into place. Richard Kagoi is in Nairobi.
14: This is the Central Africa Republic's first major cholera outbreak in 10 years. It has been confirmed in two districts just south of the capital, Bangui. Health officials say measures have been put in place to contain the disease in the affected areas and nearby towns. The high number of dead is especially worrying in a country where many people still lack access to clean water and proper sanitation. The authorities are also on high alert as the neighboring Democratic Republic of the Congo, currently battling an Ebola epidemic, is also seeing a surge in cholera cases, the worst in 25 years.
10: World News from the BBC. In its latest attack on Russian strategic infrastructure, Ukraine says it's hit a plant on the Volga that produces critical weaponry Moscow uses to launch ballistic missiles at Ukraine. The Volgograd plant, 1,000 kilometres from Ukraine, was struck by Ukrainian Flamingo missiles. Ukraine's security service says its drones attacked an oil pumping station east of Moscow, which is a key logistics hub used to ship petroleum products. Occupied Crimea has continued to come under Ukrainian attacks with an air defence system and a critical ferry service hit. Temperatures across much of Europe are inching towards 35 Celsius and more, as tens of millions of people experience another day of extreme heat. Germany is badly hit. Berlin and Frankfurt could see 40 Celsius by the end of the day. The Australian government says it will double the fines for social media companies who are not doing enough to stop under-16s from using their sites. The penalty will rise to $68 million for every breach. Simon Hancock reports.
15: It's 6 months since the new law in Australia was introduced banning the use of social media by under-16s. But fresh figures suggest that 85% of 12 to 15-year-olds were still on social media 3 months in. Reports say underage users have managed to dodge the restrictions by setting up fake accounts or logging into private browsers. Some have never been asked to prove their age. The government says the independent online regulator is actively investigating potential non-compliance by Meta's Instagram and Facebook, Google's YouTube and Snapchat and TikTok.
10: The world's most powerful particle accelerator, the Large Hadron Collider, is to shut operations on Monday for a four-year upgrade. The aim is to dramatically boost its collision capacity and the potential for unlocking one of the greatest mysteries, dark matter. BBC News.
2: Hello, you're listening to From Our Own Correspondent here on the BBC World Service. I'm Pascal Harter. Welcome to the programme. Coming up, after the destruction wrought by Hurricane Melissa, some green shoots of recovery are showing in Jamaica. Plantains and Scotch bonnet peppers are now back on the menu. In Bangkok, we meet the scientists working to offset the dangers of lethal snake bites. And laughing between the red lines in Moscow, we hear how comedians in Russia are still finding a way to let off some steam about things which aren't that funny. But first, women in Afghanistan are facing ever tighter restrictions. They're now barred from almost every aspect of public life. A few weeks ago, in the country's third largest city, Herat, several women were detained by the Taliban's morality police for allegedly breaking its dress code. A rare protest followed that was quickly crushed by security forces, with two people reported killed and many more injured. Across the country, it has become extremely difficult for women to pursue any kind of career or education. Yogita Limai has been in Afghanistan and spoke to one woman determined to keep her dream alive.
16: When I met her in Kabul, the 19-year-old woman who we're calling Alia was clutching an English grammar textbook, memorizing lines from it. I can't tell you her real name because she fears reprisal from the Taliban government for speaking out against their ban on female education. We had to meet Alia at a discreet location because going to her home might have attracted unwanted attention. Alia is enrolled in a short-term English language course in Kabul. Private classes like this still continue for women and girls slipping through the cracks of Taliban diktats. For her, the course was both a fragile link to the life she led before the Taliban seized power 5 years ago and an excuse to stay away from home, where she fears being pressurized into marriage by her family. Before the ban, my parents passionately encouraged me to study. They believed in me and told me I could definitely achieve my dream of becoming a pilot, she said. But now they say the best way for me is to get married because I can't go to university and I can't even work, she went on. And so, 8 months ago, Alia got into a taxi along with a female cousin, saying she was going to Kabul to meet her former classmates and friends. That was a lie. My classmates have either left the country or have got married. When I arrived in Kabul, I enrolled onto a course and convinced my family to let me stay here to complete it, she said. That simple act of travelling to Kabul from her home in the remote Dikundi province was extraordinary because in Afghanistan, women are not allowed to travel long distances without a male relative. I asked where she had found the courage to make the journey. There's no question of courage, she shot back. It was the only way for me. I want a bright future. What if the family I'm married into is conservative and does not allow me to pursue my dreams? I will resist until I cannot breathe, she told me with steely resolve.
6: But holding on to this dream in Afghanistan means withstanding a continuous onslaught of blows dealt by the Taliban's top leadership. After I left the country, Alia's story took a turn. When I recently spoke to her again over the phone, she was back home in Dikundi. She explained she was standing on the roof of her house so the signal would be strong enough for her to speak to me. I came to Dikundi a few weeks ago to visit my mother who'd taken ill. I had plans to return to Kabul, but then we saw what happened in Herat, she said. She was referring to a recent incident in the western city when Taliban police fired at people who'd gathered to protest after local officials had detained some women for allegedly violating the dress code imposed by the Taliban supreme leader. Two people were reported to have been killed, a charge the Taliban police deny. Far away in Dikundi, news of the incident had reached Alia and her family through social media. It was really painful to see the videos. I felt upset and I cried a lot, said Alia. But now her family is too scared to send her back to Kabul. My mother says she would be extremely worried if I went back, Alia told me. I'm also scared, of course. What if officials stop me and take me to an unknown place and even my family and friends don't know where I am? But on the other hand, I'm also scared about my future, she said. While in Kabul, Alia told me she had already encountered the Taliban's morality police. The first time they stopped me, they ordered me to cover my face. The second time, they told me to button up my overcoat properly, even though I was fully covered. The third time, they asked me not to look around while walking and to only keep my eyes on the path ahead, she said. I felt so scared. My legs began to feel wobbly. I couldn't utter a word, so I just nodded and quickly walked away. And yet, Alia insists she would choose to return if her family allows her to, as she's more worried about what might await her if she stays in Dikundi. When I was in the kitchen making tea, I overheard my parents talking about whether I should get married, she said. The future Alia wants for herself, the one she's fought so hard for, feels more out of reach with every passing day. Overcoat properly, even though I was fully covered. The third time, they asked me not to look around while walking and to only keep my eyes on the path ahead, she said. I felt so scared. My legs began to feel wobbly. I couldn't utter a word, so I just nodded and quickly walked away. And yet, Alia insists she would choose to return if her family allows her to, as she's more worried about what might await her if she stays in Dikundi. When I was in the kitchen making tea, I overheard my parents talking about whether I should get married, she said. The future Alia wants for herself, the one she's fought so hard for, feels more out of reach with every passing day away. And yet, Alia insists she would choose to return if her family allows her to, as she's more worried about what might await her if she stays in Dikundi. When I was in the kitchen making tea, I overheard my parents talking about whether I should get married, she said. The future Alia wants for herself, the one she's fought so hard for, feels more out of reach with every passing day. The future Alia wants for herself, the one she's fought so hard for, feels more out of reach with every passing day.